0: From Northwestern University's Medill School of Journalism, Media, and Integrated Marketing Communications, and distributed nationally by PRX, this is Sound Opinions. I'm Jim DeRogatis.
1: And I'm Greg Kot. Shoegaze may have peaked in the 90s, but its hazy, distorted sound never really went away.
0: We'll revisit some of the genre's classics and hear where shoegaze is today. Plus, we'll have picks from our producers.
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2: Live from NPR News in Washington, I'm Dan Ronan. Middle East oil exporters are racing to build pipelines to bypass the Strait of Hormuz, where shipping is stalled due to the U.S.-Iran war. NPR's Jana Roff reports.
3: U.S. Treasury Secretary Scott Bessent says the Strait of Hormuz will become irrelevant in the next 2 years as new pipelines are built. But that's not how energy analysts see it.
4: Irrelevant is way too strong and overstated.
3: That's Robert McNally, a former energy advisor in President George W. Bush's administration. He and others say it will take several years for the biggest projects in Saudi Arabia and Iraq to be finished, and that pipelines will still be in firing range of Iran. And they say pipelines won't solve the problem of transporting liquid natural gas or shipping commodities such as fertilizer, where disruptions have already led to higher global food prices. Jane Araf, NPR News, Amman.
2: The U.S. cattle industry is reacting to the Trump administration plan to bring in 300,000 metric tons of imported beef with reduced tariffs for 90 days. It's aimed at temporarily lowering beef prices for consumers. Texas Public Radio's Jerry Clayton reports.
5: The plan, which was announced late last week, has been mostly met with skepticism from the nation's beef producers. Julie Louie is a seventh-generation cattle rancher in southwest Texas.
6: This is a very backhanded way of trying to assist the American consumer while putting down the very entities that are trying to feed America.
5: Louie says foreign beef is not produced with the same standards as in the U.S.
6: When you increase our imports for ground beef, yeah, you might make it affordable for the everyday American, but you're costing them the quality.
5: Both the National Cattlemen's Beef Association and the Texas and Southwestern Cattle Raisers Association criticized the plan, along with many Republican leaders. I'm Jerry Clayton in San Antonio.
2: With bond markets in turmoil, investors are waiting for a speech this week by the Fed Chair Kevin Warsh. NPR's Rafael Nam reports he speaks this week in Wyoming.
7: It's a highly anticipated speech. Investors are hoping Warsh on Friday will address the fears about inflation that are hitting the bond markets. Bond investors fear inflation because it can have real negative effects on the economy. Warsh has previously said fighting inflation will be a top priority. But investors reacted poorly when the Fed held interest rates at its last policy meeting in July, even as inflation remains high, raising doubts among some investors about how the Fed plans to tackle inflation. Making this all the more interesting, the U.S. will report a key inflation gauge called the Personal Consumption Expenditures Price Index on Wednesday, 2 days before Warsh is set to take the stage. Rafael Nam, NPR News.
2: It's NPR. Florida's Kyle Kirkwood took the checkered flag in Washington, D.C. today at the Freedom 250 Grand Prix race on the 1.7-mile road course through the streets of Washington, D.C. Its race speeds hit 200 miles an hour. The Trump administration has released a new policy for what it calls the golden age of space transportation. It calls for major increases in U.S. space launches. NPR's Katia Riddle reports.
8: The change is to a document called the National Space Transportation Policy. Previous administrations have put forth similar policies. This one calls for increased collaboration with private sector partners, as well as better integration of launches into the nation's airspace system, laying out a goal of more than 1,000 launches and re-entries per year by 2030. It also calls for expanding the number of locations where spacecraft can launch and land. The policy does not specify new funding to achieve these goals. The White House has meanwhile called for significant cuts to NASA's budget, including in its 2027 budget proposal. Katie Riddle, NPR News.
2: Actress Shelley Fabre, who had a long career in Hollywood with starring roles in classic sitcoms The Donna Reed Show and later Coach, has died in Los Angeles at age 82. Her family announced her death in a statement to the AP and other news outlets. From 1958 to 1966, she was on The Donna Reed Show. Later, she was on Coach, playing the news anchor and romantic interest of Craig T. Nelson. Fabre was also married to actor Mike Farrell, the MASH actor, for more than 40 years. Shelley Fabre was 82. This is NPR.
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11: 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This week, we're tracing the sound of shoegaze from its early days to the present. Let's get into it.
12: You had the idea, you know, the number of times we've been mentioning shoegaze in terms of buried treasures we unearth from time to time, it's kind of astounding.
11: You know, culturally, it seems as though in the early 90s, it was kind of a subculture. It really wasn't as popular as grunge or some of the other trends that were going on in music at the time, but it's had a really long lifespan.
12: And it keeps returning
11: in the second and third generation of bands that have been influenced by it. And it seems like there are more shoegaze bands now than there were in the early 90s in some ways.
12: To be sure. And as my highlights of some of the best of the recent bands will indicate, it's worldwide. It's a global phenomenon. We first did a genre dissection of shoegaze way back in 2013, Greg. We noted the obvious predecessors, Cocteau Twins, in terms of the beautiful, hazy, not emphasizing the vocals. What was Elizabeth Frazier singing about? Sometimes in English, sometimes in made-up language. Beautiful, shimmering guitars. And Jesus and Mary Chain on the noisier end of the spectrum.
11: Right.
12: Those are often cited. But when this sound became revitalized in the very late 80s and in the 90s in the UK, this was less about reinventing the past and highlighting a new sound at the moment. I think overall, the genre, you know, guitars, many people, many critics were saying, you know, guitar, bass, and drums is dead. These bands stepped forward and said, oh, no, they're not. There are so many things that still can be done. That term, shoegaze, was pejorative. These bands allegedly stood on stage staring at their toes, really at the guitar pedals. and actually, that was when, you know, that snarky English music press coined it for the band Moose originally. Not one of the best shoegaze bands. We're going to talk about some of the best of Wave One. But that was even the nicest term, because remember the other phrase that was thrown about?
11: No. Can't remember.
12: The scene that celebrates itself.
11: These were art school kids, these were Oxford kids. Yeah, the insularity of it and the fact that they didn't care that they were, you know, not super popular. It was very much a closed off kind of scene. Obviously, it's exploded since then because the sound is awesome.
12: The sound is awesome, and it was never dull to watch on stage. We'll talk about some of the exceptions. You know, I'm going to lead off. We're going to talk about a couple of the key influence or the key avatars of shoegaze Wave One first, and then we're going to give you a whole bunch of great music to listen to from present day shoegaze bands. I think you can't not start with My Bloody Valentine, right? I mean, you know, 1991, the year punk broke, as the documentary said. Nevermind, grunge, Seattle, flannel. Shoegaze in England, as big at the time as Seattle was in America, was not that. But My Bloody Valentine, often forgotten, was led by an American. Kevin Shields grows up in an Irish enclave in Queens, mm-hmm. and dad works for the A&P grocery store chain. Remember A&P?
11: Mm-hmm. Sure.
12: You know, has to relocate the family to Dublin. And that's where young Kevin, enamored of the Ramones and Johnny Ramone's constant downstroke. Mm-hmm. It was all about the downstroke. You know,
11: right.
12: He didn't do the strum, jingle, jangle, jingle. No, he went bop, bop, bop, bop, bop, bop, bop, right? Mm-hmm. That's step one of Kevin Shields' guitar sound. My Buddy Valentine had a long and not always rewarding incubation. You know, forms in 1983 very much as kind of a goth band. There's a lot of cramps in there. There's a lot of birthday parties, some Doors. It wasn't until 88, 89, when they link up with Creation Records, that they begin to hit on something much more unique. Shields taking that downstroke guitar, and he would call it glide guitar, would hold in his pinky finger the tremolo bar, the whammy bar, mm-hmm. of his guitar, which was a relic from the surf era, right? And feed his guitar through a Yamaha digital reverb machine, but using a unique setting, the backwards reverb. So instead of, a hand clap, bah, bah, bah, bah, right? Mm-hmm. It went bah, bah, bah, bah, bah, right? backwards. And that's the My Bloody Valentine sound. Not to dismiss the other members of the band, I think a really important thing I want to say about shoegaze up top is at a period where, certainly in Seattle and in America still, female musicians were kind of marginalized, mm-hmm. right? If they were an all-girl band, we celebrated them as an all-girl band. But, you didn't see many women playing as equals in bands with men. I mean, you have to go back to like Maureen Tucker, as an equal with the members of the Velvet Underground. From the beginning, the shoegaze bands had men and women playing together, all equally contributing. Loveless is the masterpiece. The album that My Bloody Valentine puts out in 1991, same year as Nevermind by Nirvana, heavily influenced by dance and ecstasy rave culture, Kevin told me. And it is the album that almost broke Alan McGee, Creation Records founder, brain, as he said, almost melted my brain. It cost something like £250,000 for this indie label to produce over a span of 3 years. Kevin said his goal was to combine Pet Sounds, the orchestral pop masterpiece of the Beach Boys, with Metal Machine Music, the unlistenable noise record by Lou Reed. And darn if he didn't pull it off, and something even better. Here's a little taste of Only Shallow from My Bloody Valentine's immortal Loveless album.

0: Only Shallow by My Bloody Valentine. Man, obviously overshadowed by Nevermind and Pearl Jam's 10 a little later on. Yet I hear far more bands citing that as an inspiration today than anything out of Seattle.
1: No, it was hugely inspirational. It's interesting. They came back on tour years later, you know, handing out earplugs at the door, which they probably should have done the first time around.
0: Loudest you band talk about I ever saw, yeah.
1: Brain melting.
0: Yeah.
1: My brain melted. I saw their first tour, and they went on a bill with Dinosaur Jr. And I've never heard of anybody make Dinosaur Jr. sound kind of quaint, yeah. You know, by comparison. I'm surprised you never mentioned your buddy Brian Eno.
0: Oh, yeah.
1: Who described he was a huge fan as well of My Bloody Valentine. He said it's the vaguest pop music ever made.
0: Yeah.
1: The vaguest.
0: He loved
1: and it's a great adjective. Short lived, but man, hugely influential. The most influential band from that era. I have to shout out to Slow Dive as another one of the key bands in the earliest incarnation of shoegaze. We talk about shoegaze being the most self-effacing music genre ever, maybe. You know, as Eno said, the vaguest pop music ever made. It was about the sound, not the personality. To me, Slow Dive were like the impressionist painters of shoegaze. Mm. You know, they were beautiful, all-enveloping, kind of hazy, kind of vague, you know, hard to pin down what exactly is happening there, but it's beautiful in the way it's being rendered. Their early catalog, I remember going to see their first show in Chicago, and I wrote something of the effect that it's just one long song. They played 75, 90 minutes, but it was just like this one long swoon that you get lost in. The songwriting got better in subsequent albums. Their second and third albums were probably better in terms of the songwriting. There was an actual tune there. But the sound itself was just mesmerizing. And again, like you mentioned, co-ed band, Neil Halstead and Rachel Goswell were the two key members. But the vocals were almost, as you know, as you also said, kind of nondescript. It wasn't the most, they were just another element in this beautiful sound field. Their very first song on their very first EP in 1990, Slow Dive by Slow Dive.
0: Yeah.
1: Let's hear a little bit of that.

0: That is Slow Dive's first song on their first album, their first EP in 1990, called Slow Dive, believe it or not.
1: Well, you know, you mentioned Eno earlier, and Eno would produce one of the Slow Dive albums. Mm-hmm. Obviously, these bands were drawing a lot from that. Souvlaki Space Station, I think, was the Eno record.
0: Right.
1: What a title. Yeah. What a title. All right, so I'm going to go next to Ride. Ride actually came out the year before with its Nowhere album, 1990, thereby predating My Bloody Valentine's Loveless. And they were the first shoegaze band I fell in love mm-hmm. with. And they made it over here to the U.S. Twin guitars, two singer-songwriters, Andy Bell and Mark Gardner. You know, you mentioned the Slow Dive EP. EPs were like the mode
0: of shoegaze.
1: You know, bands were, probably financial reasons, didn't have much money for a lot of time mm-hmm. until Loveless in the studio. From EP to EP, sometimes two a year, 87, 88, 89, 90, you could chart the band's development, mm-hmm. right? And then by the time they got to the studio, they had their act together. That was the story with Ride. You know, cascading waves of guitar. And although Andy and Mark came together at Oxford, you know, they were, mm-hmm. I think the English press really, you know, when they said the scene that celebrates themselves, they were taking on these guys. But you know what? Mm. Shoegazing, they were on stage. They were ferocious. They were like, you know, the video of early Who, especially the drummer, Lars Colbert. I mean, they were monstrous. They were energetic. They were they were maybe not winking at the audience or whatever it is the English press wanted, but you couldn't take your eyes off them, and you were swept up in that excitement, despite the overall dreamy haze of the music. I loved Ride. I loved the Nowhere album. I'm going to play Dreams Burn Down.

0: Dreams Burn Down by Ride. I think all four albums they put out between 90 and 96 are phenomenal, Greg. And since then, they've done a couple of reunion albums. Reunions haven't treated shoegaze as well. I mean, you know, the old stuff still sounds timeless when they play it, but the new songs don't match up. And a footnote, one of the saddest things, I think, in musical history is Andy Bell winds up playing bass for Oasis, right? The things that incredible, groundbreaking musicians do to have to pay health insurance in life.
1: It helps pay the rent.
0: You know, it's like Lennon joining Herman's Hermits.
1: Yeah. I hear. Well, maybe not that bad, but...
0: almost.
1: You know, but the thing about Ride, I think they were one of the more song-oriented shoegaze bands.
0: Yeah.
1: You know, there was real strong melodies in there, as well as that driving rhythm.
0: Yeah, but I dare you to name a Ride lyric.
1: Right. but the other great songwriting band in that era, I think, was Lush.
0: Yeah.
1: And again, I got some pushback when I talked about Lush in our original shoegaze show many years ago, over a decade ago, as not being true shoegaze, you know, the purists, the shoegaze police came out. I go, okay, shoegaze adjacent, definitely influenced by shoegaze. Shoegaze is a big part of their early sound. Mickey Beranier and Emma Anderson, a female-led band, by the way. 4AD signed them. Ivo Watts Russell. Creation was the big
0: shoegaze
1: label. 4AD was just a great label. And I think Ivo Watts Russell loved the songs, loved the sound. The songwriting was great. The EPs were crucial to the development of Lush, just as they were with the other shoegaze bands. Their first three EPs are compiled on the Gala record in 1990, which I loved. I went back and read my 4-star review, and I was just over the moon about how good this record was. Again, the songs were great. They covered an ABBA song.
0: Yeah.
1: You know, kind of tells you where they're coming from.
0: They had a pop heart. And they wound up on one of the early Lollapalooza bills when it was a traveling all-day festival. And they held their own.
1: Absolutely. And Beranier and Anderson both were great singers in their own right, and both individually and as harmony vocalists. But those guitars are what make it and define it as shoegaze. So let's play a track from Gala called Deluxe from Lush 1990 on Sound Opinions.

0: That's Lush with Deluxe, one of the great tracks from the original shoegaze era, 1990.
1: Yeah, you ain't kidding, Greg. Well remembered. You're talking about the shoegaze police and purists. I may get some guff for including Spiritualized among the shoegaze bands, but to me, they very much were. Peter Kember, a.k.a. Sonic Boom, and Jason Pierce, Jason Spaceman, first came together at Rugby Art College as Spaceman 3. Mm. All right, now Spaceman 3, I would not say, are shoegaze. I'd say they're very much the dark, droning, velvet underground of heroin, right? And those albums were hugely inspirational in the mid to late 80s on what would be the shoegaze generation of bands. Some people say, okay, Spiritualized was space rock. I mean, we're going to talk about the subgenres existing today with our producer Max Hatlam a little later. You know, the parsing and slicing and dicing and genre-ing, as I said in my book on psychedelic rock, I say it's all psychedelic rock. All right. You know, we can invent myriad subgenres, but I think Spiritualized were fellow travelers with shoegaze in terms of this enormous undulating sound based on waves of overwhelming guitar and some really great use of saxophones and gospel entering the mix. In particular, I'm going to play a track from Spiritualized's 92 debut, Laser Guided Melodies, called Shine a Light. You know, the interplay between Jason Pierce, Jason Spaceman, and keyboardist Kate Radley, and this incorporation of later on blues and even like 50s rock. They famously got in huge trouble with the Elvis Presley estate for incorporating a bit of Can't Help Falling in Love into one of their tunes. Record had to get pulled off the market. But it was great. It was great. You know, when they would lean to American, dare I say, Chicago gospel music, I never will forget their big tour where they played, you know, the infamous Albert Speer Cathedral of Lights, incredibly blinding white spotlights pointing toward the sky. They surrounded their stage at the Riviera Theater with those lights.
2: I remember that show.
1: And it was as if they were playing in a cathedral of light.
2: Yeah.
1: And I asked Jason years later, I said, you never did that on tour again. We all went broke, mate. We lost money on that.
2: Yeah, I believe it.
1: An incredible live band, an incredible band on record. I don't think they've ever recorded a bad note. Spiritualized, Shine a Light.

0: spiritualized. I never saw a bad spiritualized show. Yeah, but the one with the lights was the one.
1: That was amazing. Jason Pierce is a genius. He's one of the great artists of the last few decades, I think. Underrated band, I think, in the shoegaze genre, Catherine Wheel. And again, shoegaze adjacent, perhaps, but I embrace them fully as a member of that league where they would play this music and it would take you somewhere else. You would get lost in it. The thing that made them a little bit different than some of the other more celebrated shoegaze bands like My Bloody Valentine was, the vocals. Rob Dickinson, he was a cousin to Iron Maiden's Bruce Dickinson.
0: I love that footnote, yes.
1: Yes, and Iron Maiden's an underrated metal band. I mean, they're
0: Run to the Hills.
1: But Rob was coming from a different sense. You know, I asked him about, what's it like? I mean, you're sort of affiliated with this guy from Iron Maiden. We're nothing alike, but we both can sing, and Rob could sing. And besides Rob's voice, they also had this the riffs. You know, it's kind of like Jimmy Page, you know, Led Zeppelin, just riff factory kind of stuff. So they were splitting the difference between shoegaze and post-punk. The vocals were a little more upfront. The hooks and melodies took on this epic scale. And then they would have this just these big washes of guitar. Black Metallic, 7 minutes of glorious noise. Mm. One pundit called it the shoegaze stairway to heaven. I'm not sure if that's a diss or a compliment. It's probably meant as a compliment, but some people may say, oh, that doesn't sound great. I got to tell you, anytime I put on Black Metallic, I am transported. I just love this song. It's from the Ferment album that they put out in 92, Catherine Wheel with Black Metallic on Sound Opinions.

0: That is Black Metallic from Catherine Wheel.
1: You know, probably another 6-7 key bands we could have mentioned, Greg. We didn't even get to the Too Pure label. Mm-hmm. Bands like Laika, right?
0: Oh, yeah.
1: Named after the first cosmonaut, the dog. But we wanted to give you a sense, listeners, of where this stuff started circa 1991. And now we're going to take you to the present when we come back on Sound Opinions.
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1: Track, like my mentions of Brian Eno, of how often we mention shoegaze, and it is a ridiculous amount of time, isn't it?
2: It is, yeah, but I don't think you guys have ever mentioned this band. And this band was around close to the first wave, but they have continued as a ongoing concern, just released an EP this year. And I think that their stature is higher now than it was back then because they've influenced so many of the current bands. The band I'm talking about is Starflyer 59. And they put out their first album in 1994, formed in 1993. So like a little after the first wave was well underway. So it's a project that really centers around one guy, Jason Martin, a guy who grew up in Riverside, California, and he had some early bands with his older brother, Ronnie Martin. The two of them had a group called Dance House Children when they were like teenagers. And then the first record of Starflyer 59 came out in 1994 on Tooth and Nail Records, which is better known for, you know, Under Oath and MXPX and all the Christian punk rock kind of stuff, heavy music, right? But they were just in the right place when Tooth and Nail was starting and were one of the first bands signed to that label. So the first album, 1994, Silver, is very much in the pocket of My Bloody Valentine worshiping, just straight by the numbers shoegaze. And since 1994, they've put out an album at least every 3 years, sometimes more. They've almost got 20 albums at this point. Wow. Many EPs, a lot of side projects. The first album was technically self-titled, but its album, the cover was monochrome Silver. The second album is the one that everybody that's a shoegaze head reveres, and it is known as Gold, but it was also self-titled. It just had a gold cover instead.
1: Okay.
2: Just plain gold. And so the song I want to play is off of that record. And this is where the Beach Boys kind of influence, you reference Beach Boys with Kevin Shields. And, you know, being from Southern California, I think Jason Martin came at it very honestly as well. And he started incorporating that kind of reverb-soaked lead lines, as well as the walls of sound. And so this song that I have alternates between those sounds, kind of a very 50s pop sort of chord structure, but then heavy, heavy choruses. And some of their later albums would go all the way into Pet Sounds and leave behind the heavy distortion. Then some projects would be all heavy distortion. So they kind of go back and forth now throughout their discography. They have rabid, rabid fans that will pay hundreds of dollars for their vinyl. Fortunately, I bought some back in the 90s, so I'm holding on to that for my kids' college.
1: Beats being there the first time around. Yeah. Right.
2: So this is, depending on where you look to stream it, Do You Ever Feel This Way or Do You Ever Feel That Way? But it's from the Gold record, their second self-titled release from 1995.

Do you ever feel this way? Starflyer 59, Andrew Gill, nicely helping us span the original shoegaze movement and the present. Starflyer 59, still going strong. Greg, I played this next band I'm going to highlight for the first time last year as a buried treasure, Greg, Los Mundos from Monterrey, Mexico. Their original self-titled debut had been reissued. That's how I discovered them. But talk about prolific, as Andrew was talking about with Starflyer 59.

There are more than a dozen Los Mundos releases since 2011. It's a prolific band that started out as a duo, Luis Angel Martinez and Alejandro Chivo Elizondo. They are now a quartet. And, you know, having been introduced to that self-titled debut, I've been listening to them ever since. I have now listened to 13 or 14, well, more than a dozen. Some are EPs, it's hard to keep track. Some are reissues. But their last album is every bit as good as their first, released in late 2024, Máquinas en Movimiento. All right. and I'm going to play a track called Explosión Sónica. Sónica. They both, the O's have the accent over them. Okay. And what is this? This is, if you crossed My Bloody Valentine and spiritualized, the track is going between pure noise explosion and mellow reaching for the heavens, spiritual psychedelia, back and forth. Los Mundos only sing in Spanish. They don't care if you understand what they're talking about. But, you know, again, shoegaze is about the atmosphere, and the vocals sit in the mix as one other element. You know, you don't have to understand. There are exceptions. You mentioned a couple of great songwriters. I love this band. I've yet to find a track in that vast discography that has disappointed me. Here's Los Mundos, Explosión Sónica.

0: Explosión Sónica. You can't come up with a better shoegaze song title, right?
1: Yeah, yeah. You know, when you played them originally, I went back and checked them out because I loved it. Extremely prolific.
0: Yeah.
1: They keep releasing records, which I love. And also, there's some doom metal kind of influences in some of the stuff they're doing as well. You know, it's definitely a cool variation on that original sound that they were inspired by. I'm going to go to a band that's also influenced by shoegaze, obviously, from that shoegaze hotbed, Sacramento, California.
0: Mm.
1: And I owe it to, I got a hat tip to Jack Rabid, our friend from New York. The Big Takeover has been his zine since like 1980.
0: And he's a huge shoegaze fan.
1: He's a huge shoegaze fan, and he tipped me to Soft Science with his reviews and writing about them. He's been on it from the start. As I said, 2009, vocalist Katie Haley, alongside twin brothers Matt and Ross Levine. They combined that shoegaze, 90s shoegaze sound with some jangle pop.
0: Mm.
1: So they've got the hooks with the sound, the heavy guitars. Still going strong. Their fifth album is coming out this year. But I love their 2018 record, Maps. That's the one where they sort of burst into the open for me. Jack raved about it, and I loved it too. I think it was in my top 10 that year, top 20. Track from Maps is called Undone, from Soft Science on Sound Opinions.

0: That is Soft Science, a great newish shoegaze band from Sacramento, from a 2018 album called Maps.
1: You know, again, I'm going to emphasize, Greg, that the co-ed nature of shoegaze is inspiring, especially given that these are gearheads, okay?
0: Yeah.
1: You know, you don't play as much as I do, but if you've ever had the misfortune into going into that national guitar store chain that I shan't name on a Saturday, right? And the amount of testosterone and the boys playing with pedals and gear and, you know, it's ridiculous, right? So these are very serious musicians who are devoted to creating new sounds, mm-hmm. but without any of that distasteful muso collector, mm-hmm. I've got this, you don't kind of mm-hmm. attitude, right?
0: Right.
1: Samira Winter, born and raised in Curitiba, Brazil, doesn't come to the U.S. until college, attends college in Los Angeles, and then moves on to California, where she puts together the band Winter. It's a quartet. It has been going for the for five studio albums now. The latest just came out in August of last year, Adult Romantics, R-O-M-A-N-T-I-X.
0: Mm-hmm.
1: Right? Samira is obviously influenced vocally by what bands like Lush were doing when Kate would sing in Spiritualized, and also obviously by the guitars, and the guitars are just amazing. Only in shoegaze do you get a song title like this, Hide-A-Lullaby, from Adult Romantics by the band Winter, its leader, Samira Winter.

0: Samira Winter, her band Winter, Hide a Lullaby. Now, you know, some people would say, well, this is just indie rock. This is just spacey indie rock. Other people say dream pop is a name that has been, I guess because shoegaze has become so ubiquitous. Again, you know, enough with the slicing and dicing. This is wonderful guitar-driven psychedelic music.
1: Yeah, absolutely. In that vein, Low Tide from Melbourne, Australia. This band's been going strong since 2008. Again, led by a woman, Lucy Buckeridge, on bass and vocals, and a guitarist named Gabriel Lewis. Those have been the primary members of this band. Handful of singles, an EP, just two albums. Everyone is fantastic. They're at the dreamier end of the shoegaze spectrum, a very textured sound, but melodies within that sound. It's easy to lose yourself in this. They're sort of like an iteration of Slow Dive, but I think the songwriting, at least from what I've heard, is really strong. Slow Dive didn't put such an emphasis on the song so much early on, but this band has been consistently great from that standpoint. Again, super underrated, you know, but man, they've been making great music for a long time. They put out an LP called Southern Mind in 2018 that I especially love, and here's a track from it called Elizabeth Tower from Low Tide on Sound Opinions.

That's a little bit of Low Tide from Australia, a track called Elizabeth Tower. When we return, we're going to play some more of our recent shoegaze favorites, and now we're going to look at how the genre has evolved and influenced other styles. That's in a minute on Sound Opinions.

0: 20 albums and more than 3 decades into their career, Weezer are collaborating more than ever. Frontman Rivers Cuomo says it took time to get there.
1: I don't know if I could have done it when I was younger. I would get super anxious when somebody makes a suggestion.
0: Weezer talks about their new gold album on the next World Cafe.
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3: Welcome back to Sound Opinions. I'm Greg Kot. He is Jim DeRogatis. This week it's all about shoegaze. And before we get to our final picks, we're going to explore how that sound made its way into other genres. Max Hatlam is going to lead us off. Max, you are the king of alternative. You know, if we're on a theme, you're going to give us the left of the dial deep cuts.
4: That's right.
3: What do you got for us?
4: Yeah, so I wanted to take this opportunity to talk about some of the genres that spawned from shoegaze or took influence from it. So I actually discovered the shoegaze sound in a different place. In the early 2010s, it was my heyday of heavy music. I was steeped in everything punk and metal. But suddenly these bands I was listening to started using effects pedals and adopting shoegaze staples like big walls of sound, huge distorted guitars, and overall like the sense of atmosphere in space. And I think that last part is the most important, because obviously like heavier bands don't need shoegaze to show them how to be loud or distorted or to like obscure their vocals. I think there's like already some connective tissue there. But what shoegaze brought was like a different way of using that noise, not just for the sake of heaviness, but to create a texture and just like a, I don't know, like a bigger sound. I think what really grabbed me about that was that the bands I was listening to started sounding more emotionally rich. The music still had intensity to it. That was what I was coming to it for, but it wasn't just angry anymore. It was like melancholy and often quite beautiful. So pretty quickly that influence started getting codified with genre names, like hybrid names like doomgaze and blackgaze. One record that really grabbed me at the time was Tunnel Blanket by This Will Destroy You, who on their first few albums and EPs were more of like a post-rock band in the vein of Explosions in the Sky. I mean, you could easily picture their songs as like a soundtrack in an indie film or something. But then Tunnel Blanket was just this overwhelmingly heavy and atmospheric album, pulling from elements of doom metal and shoegaze. So here is just a tiny bit of this 10-minute track called Little Smoke by This Will Destroy You.

0: just a taste. Cruel to only give us just seconds of a 10-minute track, Max. But, you know, so these guys are what would you consider? What have those critics called these guys?
1: Well, they've called themselves doom gays, actually.
0: Oh, they're doom gays. Okay.
1: Yeah.
0: Because I've also read new gays, black gays, grunge gays, and I've even heard witch house connected to. You know, I want to know. I've always joked with Carmel on the rare occasions when we've painted a room in our house. Who has the job of sitting there and coming up with paint names? Have you ever you just moved house recently, Max, right?
1: Uh-huh.
0: Like go to the hardware store and look at the names they dream up for different paint colors.
2: It's insane.
0: It's not white, you know. It's like dovetail eggshell,
1: right,
0: you know,
1: right.
0: Or something like that. Who comes up with these genre names?
1: Oh man, probably the same person that's coming up with the scent names for like candles and perfumes,
0: yeah,
1: and all that stuff.
0: Exactly. That's got to be good work, although now it's probably AI.
1: Yeah, probably. So yeah, This Will Destroy You, that was one of my first experiences with shoegaze. But around that same time, something similar was happening at the other extreme end of metal with black metal bands, who are famous for like blast beats, tremolo picking, screamed vocals,
0: and a little bit of a classical knowledge.
1: I'm glad you brought that up. I actually was going to mention that and then thought it was maybe not relevant. But yeah, black metal took a lot of influence from classical. So then bands also started taking influence from shoegaze, like the atmospheric qualities, and combining them with that intensity. And this became known as black gaze, very creatively. This allegedly started with a few French bands called Alceste and Lantelos. But it was really popularized by the band Deaf Heaven on their 2013 release, Sunbather. It is a pretty defining example of a band rooted in a heavier sound, adopting elements of shoegaze in a very cool way. The influence on the melodies themselves, I think, is what sets the album apart. Because, like, Deaf Heaven and black metal bands in general, it's just a darker sound overall.
0: Yeah.
1: But Sunbather gets to this almost euphoric place where it's like almost joyful, which I know is sacrilegious for black metal purists. But when I think about shoegaze's legacy, this is a big part of it for me, seeing it show up in these other genres. It's not just that bands kept making shoegaze, but it became like a tool in the tool belt for all kinds of musicians. So I'll wrap up this little tangent here by playing a little bit of Sunbather by Deaf Heaven.

0: Deaf Heaven, a little taste of the song Sunbather. Thanks, Max Hatlam. I think Max is generally as dubious of sub-genres as you and I are, Greg. But you know, especially when a band embraces the name themselves, everybody's trying to set themselves apart.
1: Well, the Deaf Heavens had consistent issues with, you know, fan bases arguing that they're not what they say they are. But yeah, they sort of slip between genres. I think they're a great band, and I would agree with you, Max, that Sunbather is a fantastic record. Somebody asked me to do a piece on the best new metal bands, not new metal as a genre, but like what were right. the best new bands that were playing metal
0: yeah.
1: in that around the time the Sunbather came out, and I included that record in yeah. that list, and I got so much push, you know, oh, they're not metal, they're not right. a metal band, you know. Well, they're metal, and they're a little doom, and they're a little shoegaze. You know what they remind me of a little bit? There's, and obviously there's a way more popular band, but Deftones kind of fall yeah. in the same category for me. They do that metal thing, but with that shoegazy kind of atmosphere, and I think that's a really cool sound.
0: Well, I've got one more pick for you, Greg, and I gotta pay homage to Jack Rabbit of Big Takeover as well, because that's where I first read about the band Slow Crush from Leuven, Belgium. Again, so we've covered bands from Melbourne, Monterey, Mexico, a band with Brazilian roots. Right. I'm going to Belgium now. Shoegaze is truly a worldwide phenomenon. Slow Crush came together in 2017. Again, it's a co-ed quartet. They are on their third album as of 2025. And again, nodding to Max and the cross-pollination with metal, you know, they've toured with the Bay Area band Pure Hex and mm-hmm. the so-called fairy doom metal band Faytooth. So Slow Crush fits in. All of these bands, I think, are breaking down or merging genre boundaries. I really liked the Thirst album that came out last year by Slow Crush. I'm going to play a song from it called Cherry, and I don't care how many different genres or subgenres you want to cite here. It's just good.

0: Slow Crush Cherry. Good stuff.
1: Yeah, that is great stuff. I there's so many bands we could have been discussing in this segment here, and we couldn't get to all of them, obviously. I just want to shout out to Wild Honey from Baltimore, Jetstream Pony from the UK, A Place to Bury Strangers from New York City, Besnard Lakes, who have been on the show from Montreal, are contemporary shoegaze in a lot of ways. But I'm going to bring it home to Chicago with the band Pink Frost, formerly known as Apteka. They've been one of my favorite bands since they formed. They've put out a bunch of records, more than a decade now. They're fronted by vocalist and guitarist Adam Lucas. Much like Max's picks, these guys are heavier than your typical shoegaze. There's some metal influences there, more dynamic structurally, the loud, quiet contrasts, and more variety in the songwriting. The other thing that Max said that I picked up on, the emotionally rich vocals. There's a sense of yearning and passion that it's more out front in the way Apteka approaches shoegaze.
2: So almost emo gaze.
1: Yes. Yes,
2: emo gaze.
1: We just coined a new sound.
2: By Sound Opinions.
1: We've got subgenres within subgenres. But still those dense thicket of guitars, I think the atmosphere being as important as hooks, they've still got that sound down in a perfect way. I think their 2015 album, Gargoyle Days, is one of the most shoegazy influenced releases in their entire catalog, and they've returned to it recently. But Gargoyle Days was the LP that did it for me. And here's a track called Striking Violet by Pink Frost on Sound Opinions.

0: Striking Violet by Pink Frost. That wraps up our chat about shoegaze then and now. But as always, we want to hear from you. Share your thoughts with a voice message on our website, soundopinions.org. Mr. Cott, what do we have on the show next week?
1: Next week, Jim, a real treat. We're going to revisit our conversation with Courtney Barnett. She was just emerging from Australia, you know, and to see Courtney there playing her music solo with an acoustic, I think, right?
0: Was yeah.
1: Acoustic guitar.
0: Yeah.
1: And an interview. It was a terrific moment for the show and I hope for Courtney. 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
0: Thanks, as always, to that loyal Patreon community, especially Karen Fitch McLean from Los Angeles, California, who listens to KXLU. This episode of Sound Opinions was produced by Alex Claiborne, Andrew Gill, and Max Hatlam. 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
3: 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The Norwegian guitarist and electronic musician unplugs the synths and makes an album of all guitar. I'm John DiLiberto. The album is called Cloud of Strings, and it's in the forecast of A Slow Flow Echoes from PRX.
2: Echoes follows World Cafe at 10 o'clock and runs until midnight. I'm David Rosick. This is World Cafe. It's a two-hour-long program. It's 8 o'clock.
4: 20 albums and more than 3 decades into their career, Weezer are getting along better than ever. Their latest album, known as the Gold Album, is their most collaborative project in a long time. Frontman Rivers Cuomo talks about how getting to a place where he felt comfortable giving up total control took time.
5: I don't know if I could have done it when I was younger. I would get super anxious when somebody makes a suggestion.
4: And it's not just their relationship as bandmates that's stronger. River says it's their friendships, too.
5: 36 years now. Hard to sum that up. These are some of the, you know, the three of the most important people in my life, and I share something with them that I don't have with anybody else.
4: A conversation with Weezer today. I'm Raina Duris. This is World Cafe. The rest of this hour will be devoted to songs that came out the same year Weezer released their debut album, which was the Blue Album. That was 1994. Big year for music. Big, big, big. It was also the year another rock band released their very first album almost exactly 32 years ago. In 1994, in August, Oasis put out Definitely Maybe. This is Supersonic.

0: From their new album, The Gold Album, that is Weezer, the LA Sound on World Cafe. I've been hanging out with Rivers Cuomo and Scott Schreiner of Weezer today. Guys, thank you so much for being here.
1: Yeah, thanks for having us.
2: Yeah, thank you.
0: I'm Raina Duras, back in a moment with more World Cafe.
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0: You heard a conversation with Weezer before that quick break here on World Cafe. Weezer, a band have been making music for you for 32 years now. They put out the Blue Album, their debut, in 1994. And for the rest of this hour, that is exactly where you're staying, in 1994, which you will hear was an enormous year for music. The Weezer Blue Album came out the same year as Ill Communication by Beastie Boys. Here's Sabotage.

0: Loser from Beck. Song that came out in 1994, the same year Weezer released their debut album, The Blue Album. Thank you again to Weezer for being my guests today, talking about their new album, The Gold Album. And thanks to World Cafe senior producer Kimberly Janod for her work on that session. 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We produce it at WXPN at the University of Pennsylvania in Philadelphia. My name is Raina Duris. 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
3: On A Slow Flow Echoes, we'll be hearing new music by Erik Vollo. The Norwegian guitarist and electronic musician unplugs the synths and makes an album of all guitar. I'm John DiLiberto. The album is called Cloud of Strings, and it's in the forecast of A Slow Flow Echoes from PRX.
2: Echoes about an hour away at 10 o'clock and it runs until midnight. I'm David Rosick. World Cafe continues now for another hour. It's 9 o'clock.
0: You might think that having a very famous musical family would make it easy for the Womack sisters to get a record deal. But it wasn't. I'll tell you more, and you'll hear this song from them coming up. Plus, you'll hear new music from Leon Bridges.

music from Way Dynamic. Officially addicted in an ocean of duty. And from Kurt Vile. You

All those tunes and more on the way. I'm Rena Duris. This is World Cafe. And as we head towards all of those new songs, we will take a quick detour, make some stops to see the sights and cities all across this country. Get in. You're going to Graceland with Paul Simon.

Hope you're having a good one. I'm Raina Duras with you on World Cafe. There is only about 1 month left of summer. But don't be sad, because just in time, right at the beginning of fall, you will have a new album from Leon Bridges that will keep things sunshiny. It's going to be called Happiness Anytime. He says in a world full of problems, he wants to be light. You can hear that in this single from the record. It's called Light the Way, new Leon Bridges on World Cafe.

0: You don't know because it's my life. That is Kurt Vile. Hey, have you ever heard the term Dagwood sandwich? I will tell you what that means after this very quick break on World Cafe.
1: The Trump administration continues to push its tariff agenda as some U.S. businesses get refunds from tariffs struck down by the Supreme Court earlier this year. But will any of that money make its way back to shoppers?
2: It's like the retailer stirred the tax into the batter. So once it's cooked into the cake, you can't just back it out.
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0: Hey, I'm Rena. I'm World Cafe. I saw your next act at a festival earlier this summer in Canada, and I was introducing them on stage, and the manager came up to me and said, Taj Mahal does not like it when someone gets up on stage and does a Dagwood sandwich. And I said, what is a Dagwood sandwich? And he said, he doesn't like it when someone goes up and lists off a whole big stack of all his accomplishments, all his albums and his Grammys and stuff, you know, like a giant sandwich that Dagwood would make in the comic Blondie. So I just went up and said, this is going to be an unforgettable show. It's Taj Mahal. For Live from the Archives and World Cafe, no Dagwood sandwich, just a great live recording from Taj Mahal. It's Zanzibar.

Recorded live for World Cafe, Sunvolt, Tear-Stained Eye. Before that, Taj Mahal, Zanzibar. And that was your Live from the Archives set today. Now, some new music from Australia. Some nice late summer guitar music, though I guess where he's from, it's late winter. Way Dynamic, officially

0: Don't Go Back to Rockville from 10,000 Maniacs. Three sisters who had to work their way up, even though they have a famous last name, next on World Cafe.
1: 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The Norwegian guitarist and electronic musician unplugs the synths and makes an album of all guitar. I'm John DiLiberto. The album is called Cloud of Strings, and it's in the forecast of A Slow Flow Echoes from PRX.
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0: Hey, I'm Raina. This is World Cafe. The Womack sisters, you might think, would have all the advantages in the world. They're the granddaughters of Sam Cooke, daughters of songwriters Cecil and Linda Womack, nieces of Bobby Womack. They cut their teeth singing backup at their parents' shows. But even with that pedigree, it wasn't easy for them to get signed. At first, labels turned them down, saying the kind of music they were making, this throwback R&B soul sound, wasn't going to sell. So they ended up self-producing and self-releasing their first single about 10 years ago. And even after that, it took a while for them to get sorted out and to release their debut. As of last week, the debut is out on Daptone Records, which you might agree seems like the perfect label for them. It's the Womack Sisters' Chauffeur.

0: Soldier of Love, Sade. And here you are at the end of this edition of World Cafe. Big shout out to the public radio station you are listening to right now and all of our affiliates across the country. We produce this show at WXPN at the University of Pennsylvania in Philadelphia. I'm Raina Duris. 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
2: 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I'm David Rosick. This is Echoes. It's a two-hour-long program and is followed at midnight by, of course, the BBC. But right now, it's 10 o'clock.
11: I'm John DiLiberto, and you're hearing a slow flow Echoes from PRX. Coming up in this all-instrumental hour, I've got something stupid and serious. Actually, it's the same album by guitarist Bill Nelson, who continues to release recordings at a prodigious rate of one a month. Stupid Serious is another recording that mixes scintillating and sensuous guitar with idiosyncratic electronic arrangements.

Bill Nelson from Stupid Serious. I've also got some Sufjan Stevens, who recently put out a more conventional song album, but we'll go back to his electronic release, Convocations. We assemble this hour on a Slow Flow Echoes. From his album Inheritance, here's Omar Ahmed with Lapses.

You're hearing a slow flow echoes from PRX, and I'm John DiLiberto. Coming up in the set, I've got some electronic sounds out of Australia by Brambles. Well, let's start with Michelle Qureshi and some acoustic sounds. This is Hearth.

From his album Cloud of Strings, Eric Volo with Windsong, and that came out of Salt Photographs from Brambles. She is an electronic musician out of Australia. Charcoal is the name of this album, goes back to about 2014. Bill Nelson before that, Domain of Echo. Maybe he wrote that one for us. It's from his album called Stupid Serious, released a few months back. And Michelle Qureshi up at the top from A Blueprint for Life. I could definitely use one of those. Coming up in the next half hour of A Slow Flow, I've got some Liz Addison and Tom Eaton. 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Stay with me. The Slow Flow continues from PRX. Did you know about the Echoes app? 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

hearing a slow flow echoes from PRX, and as we always do in the second hour of the flow, we'll go about 29 minutes nonstop. It's going to include Anna, Liz Addison, Sufjan Stevens, Tom Eaton, and Fatin Kanan. But we're going to start with Eden Gray from the album Vortices. This is Gray Rain and Silver Clouds.

0: Fatin Kanon with a track called Florin Court, ending up that set on a slow flow echoes that came out of the title track to Tom Eaton's album Weathering, and Sufjan Stevens before that, usually in a singer-songwriter mode. In fact, that's what his latest album is all about. But this one was all electronic and kind of ambient. It's called Convocations, and we heard Meditation 10 from that. Liz Addison proceeded with Linus and Three Cubs, and we heard Anna, electronic musician out of Brazil, from her album Intentions. Before Anna, Eden Gray. I'm John DiLibretto. Thank you for being with me in this first hour of Slow Flow Echoes. Jeff Town is the producer of the show. 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Additional funding comes from our PRX affiliate stations. I've got a classic from the 90s when I go back to the album Dream Chaser by Ancient Future. We'll also hear from ambient chamber music artist Kevin Keller from his recording Shimmer. It shines in the waters of Slow Flow Echoes from PRX.
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I'm John DiLiberto, and you're hearing Echoes from PRX. Coming up in this hour, I've got Quiet Resonance, whose music has been mesmerizing us lately with his ambient guitar orchestrations. The discovery of musicians like this are what makes Echoes so much fun to do. He's not signed to a label, he's not a Spotify trender, he's just releasing gorgeous, intricate albums of layered guitar.

Quiet Resonance from his album Snowblind. You only need ears to navigate the current of a slow flow echoes. Here's Michael Hewitt with The Dark Wind.

You're hearing a slow flow echoes from PRX, and I'm John DiLiberto. Coming up, I've got some Kevin Keller, but let's start with Air Sculpture. They are an English electronic ensemble, very much in that Berlin school of music, which is why they're on an album called Berlin, a tribute album for Mark Shreve. Here they are with On Writing.

0: Ancient Future, one of the pioneering world fusion bands, started back in the 1970s, and they're still going in kind of some form, but they haven't released anything consequential in quite a while. But this was Dream Chaser. We heard Edge of a Memory from that. Kevin Keller proceeded with Riverbend from Shimmer and Air Sculpture. Up at the top from the album Berlin, a tribute album from Mark Shreve, we heard the track called On Writing. Coming up in the next half hour of the Slow Flow, I've got music from Jeff Johnson and Quiet Resonance. It's all ahead as Echoes continues from PRX. Did you know about the Echoes app? 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

You're hearing a slow flow echoes from PRX. I'm John DiLiberto, and as we always do, in the fourth half hour of the show, we'll go again, about 29 minutes nonstop. We're going to hear Jeff Johnson and John Fitzpatrick, Jeff Oster, Quiet Resonance, and Johnny Fallout. But let's start with Ed Herbers from an album called Migration. This is Gossamer.

0: Johnny Fallout from the album Unknown Unknowns, Delete War, the name of that track. That came out of Quiet Resonance with Falling from the album Snowblind. Some really nice guitar orchestrating in there. Jeff Oster proceeded with a very different album from him in this kind of lo-fi zone that apparently has a quite big following these days. The album is Howling Loon, and we heard Snowdrift from that one. Jeff Johnson and John Fitzpatrick before that from what might be violinist John Fitzpatrick's final recording. He passed away just a little while back. Incarnation from the single Nearer My God to Thee. And Ed Herbers up at the top. I'm John DiLiberto. Thank you for being with me in the Slow Flow Echoes today. You can get a playlist for the show up on our website at echoes.org. That's also where you can reach out to us. Jeff Towns, the producer of the show. 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
3: That is all for Echoes Ambient Soundscapes this evening. We are coming up on midnight. And coming up next, we will have news from the BBC World Service, going all the way until morning edition at 5 a.m. Thanks for staying up late with us this evening on listener-supported 89.5 WNIJ DeKalb Rockford, WNIQ Sterling, WNIW LaSalle, and WNIE Freeport. 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
1: And this is WNIJ News. It's 5:43 on this Monday. I'm Jason Krigier. The cost of employer-sponsored health insurance plans is expected to rise next year, and we'll find out why workers will likely pay more for their health insurance in 2027. That'll be coming up in 9 minutes at 5:52 on the Marketplace Morning Report.
2: Silicon Valley's motto for years has been move fast and break things. But now tech giants are applying that logic to our politics and our democracy. What does that mean for us all? We discuss what the titans of tech want with our politics and the impact next time on 1A.
1: Tune in for 1A this morning at 9, goes until 11. Pretty nice morning. I have to say, really not much to complain about other than waking up super early, but that's not going to change for me personally or for you right now listening. 55 right now. We're looking for high about 80 today. Plenty of sunshine. Cool.

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1: And this is WNIJ News. It's 6:43. Still to come, we'll speak with the filmmakers about their documentary set in Gaza hospitals.
2: There's always such a delicate balance. You show too much and it's gratuitous. You show too little and it's not real. And it's a disservice and a huge disrespect for those who have passed on and the surviving family members. And the film is what it is because that tone was set at the very top.
1: We'll have more on that documentary in 9 minutes at 6:52. Now, in a way, we would like to take a look at the history of Illinois and the 250th anniversary of the United States. Without further ado, it's time for...
3: Welcome to This Week in Illinois History. I'm Clint Cargill. The seven Lincoln-Douglas debates of 1858 were widely covered by the national press and have been scrutinized ever since. But for years, the city of West Chicago claimed to have been the site of a little-known eighth debate. They had no information on what was discussed, and there were no accounts of the debate in any newspaper. But people in West Chicago swore that on August 28, 1858, Lincoln and Douglas debated in Hickory Grove. According to the West Chicago City Museum, this debate is first mentioned in a 1921 newspaper account. Mrs. Emory Watson remembered traveling from Elburn to Turner Junction for Douglas's speech. Her party picked up Abraham Lincoln, who was visiting relatives and needed to catch a train. When they arrived at Junction, Lincoln was invited to debate Douglas, and the two accepted. 1910 marked the war's 50th anniversary, and from 1910 into the 1920s, a great deal of Civil War mythology was either fabricated or just misremembered, and several opportunistic towns across America encouraged these myths to bring in tourists. After Mrs. Watson's account, more people

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1: And this is WNIJ News. Good morning. It's 7:43 on this Monday. I'm Jason Krigier. Still to come on Morning Edition, the cost of employer-sponsored health insurance plans is expected to rise next year. And we'll find out why workers will likely pay more for their health insurance in 2027. That'll be in 9 minutes at 7:52 on the Marketplace Morning Report.
2: Silicon Valley's motto for years has been move fast and break things. But now tech giants are applying that logic to our politics and our democracy. 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
1: 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It'll run until 11. 56 degrees, nice, crisp, cool feeling this morning, and a pretty nice day overall. Expected sunshine, high around 80 degrees. Clear skies tonight, cooler, low 55. And tomorrow, sunny and warm, high about 80 degrees again on Tuesday. 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
3: The federal government is in the midst of rounding up 1,000 wild horses in Colorado using a helicopter to herd them off the range. 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
1: Join us for All Things Considered this afternoon at 3. Goes till 7 this evening. With host Susan Stevens. 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We'll have a check of sports here in about 5 minutes. The Chicago Cubs, they scored all the runs in Major League Baseball yesterday. 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We'll find out about that at 7:50, right here on Morning Edition from NPR and WNIJ, where you learn something new every day.

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1: And this is WNIJ News. It's 8:43 on this Monday. Still to come, we'll speak with three filmmakers about their documentary set in Gaza hospitals.
2: There's always such a delicate balance. You show too much and it's gratuitous. You show too little and it's not real. And it's a disservice and a huge disrespect for those who have passed on and the surviving family members. And the film is what it is because that tone was set at the very top.
1: We'll have more on that documentary in 9 minutes. That'll be at 8:52 on Morning Edition. It is now 8:43 again, and we will have, well, a highlight of Illinois' part in America's history with...
3: Welcome to This Week in Illinois History. I'm Clint Cargow. The seven Lincoln-Douglas debates of 1858 were widely covered by the national press and have been scrutinized ever since. But for years, the city of West Chicago claimed to have been the site of a little-known eighth debate. They had no information on what was discussed, and there were no accounts of the debate in any newspaper. But people in West Chicago swore that on August 28, 1858, Lincoln and Douglas debated in a hickory grove. According to the West Chicago City Museum, this debate is first mentioned in a 1921 newspaper account. Mrs. Emory Watson remembered traveling from Elburn to Turner Junction for Douglas's speech. Her party picked up Abraham Lincoln, who was visiting relatives and needed to catch a train. When they arrived at Junction, Lincoln was invited to debate Douglas, and the two accepted. 1910 marked the war's 50th anniversary, and from 1910 into the 1920s, a great deal of Civil War mythology was either fabricated or just misremembered, and several opportunistic towns across America encouraged these myths to bring in tourists. After Mrs. Watson's account, more people remembered witnessing the debate or hearing about it from relatives. In 1928, the West Chicago Women's Club erected a monument commemorating the event's 70th anniversary at the supposed debate site. By mid-century, historians had thoroughly debunked this story. The stone monument was damaged in the 1960s and eventually removed. Today, the West Chicago City Museum acknowledges the quirky story of the Lincoln-Douglas debate that never was. I'm Clint Cargow, and that's This Week in Illinois History.
1: 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Coming up here, you'll hear from...
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0: 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I'm Leila Fadel.
6: And I'm Michelle Martin. Good morning.

0: Ukraine is now sending relatively inexpensive drones into Russia. How do we get from the era of multi-million dollar military drones to this? On the next installment of Cyber Monday, how the world of drone racing and young entrepreneurs have driven the development of war machines, plus the latest on U.S. drone strategy for the wars of tomorrow. Next time on 1A.
1: That's coming up in this next hour as 1A continues at 10 o'clock. 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
2: I'm Rob Schmitz. President Trump has tapped physician Heidi Overton to head the FDA, but she already faces an uphill battle. Senate Health Committee Chair Bill Cassidy has raised concerns about her position on vaccines, and some elements of the MAHA movement don't like her either. Next time on Here and Now.
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0: Next time on the 21st show, 2 years ago, no Democrats filed to challenge Republican Congressman Darren LaHood of Peoria. This year, Democrat Paul Nolley stepped forward. He's a nonprofit executive from Rockford. I'm Brian Mackey. We'll talk with him next time on the 21st show. Join us.
1: 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Good morning, I'm David Tallickson. Going to be a beautiful day today, and I don't want to jinx it, but looks like a beautiful week. Today we'll see mostly sunny sky, high near 77. Clear tonight, 56, and tomorrow mostly sunny, high of 79.
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4: 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What have been the pros and cons of shared living that you've experienced? We'd love to hear your story or ask a question about communal living. The number is 855-236-1A1A.

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3: I'm Rob Schmitz. President Trump has tapped physician Heidi Overton to head the FDA, but she already faces an uphill battle. Senate Health Committee Chair Bill Cassidy has raised concerns about her position on vaccines, and some elements of the MAHA movement don't like her either. Next time on Here and Now.
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4: Today on the 21st show, 2 years ago, no Democrats filed to challenge Republican Congressman Darren LaHood of Peoria. This year, a Democrat stepped forward. Paul Nolley was born in Rockford, went to Illinois State University, and now leads a nonprofit, a partnership between union contractors and tradesmen and women. We'll talk with him about policy, politics, and running in a district heavily gerrymandered to favor Republicans. I'm Brian Mackey. That's coming up today on The 21st Show, which is a production of Illinois Public Media, airing on WILL in Urbana, WUIS in Springfield, WNIJ in Rockford DeKalb, WVIK in the Quad Cities, and WSIU in Carbondale. But first, news.
5: Live from NPR News, I'm Lakshmi Singh. President Trump's now threatening to extend the U.S.'s latest hefty tariffs on Canadian goods to imports of cars, trucks, auto parts, and steel as of the new year. He had already imposed 50% tariffs after Canadian Prime Minister Mark Carney walked out of Friday's talks. He said the U.S. was pushing new unfair terms. Carney is promising tit-for-tat levies on American goods. Former Canadian diplomat Colin Robertson says fertilizer to Midwest farmers stands to be affected.
6: We also provide electricity from Ontario to the Northeast, and the premier, again, the conservative premier of Ontario, has said, well, maybe we'll put a tax on that as well. So there are things that Canada could do that would hurt Canadians and hurt Americans.
5: But U.S. Trade Representative Jameson Greer says Canada's stance has suffered more than the U.S.
7: I think this is a little bit of a tempest in a teapot. The tariffs went into place over the weekend, which we warned about for a long time. They only cover about 5% of Canadian trade and only 0.06% of U.S. overall consumption.
5: Meanwhile, the U.S. is preparing to launch intensified economic warfare on Iran. This afternoon, Treasury Secretary Scott Bessent is expected to disclose details of a strategy designed to financially isolate Iran with major sanctions against that country. That includes pressure on other countries to refrain from doing business with Iran. The U.S. already has a naval blockade on the country. NPR's Emily Feng has more.
8: Alan Ayer was a longtime American diplomat and a former member of the U.S.'s nuclear negotiating team until 2015. He's very familiar with the nearly five-decade history of American sanctions on Iran.
9: When it comes to sanctions, we've done the low-hanging fruit, the mid-hanging fruit, the high-hanging fruit, the tree, you know, so there are no new sanctions that are effective.
8: Meaning little is left to impose new sanctions on. Besant and Trump have said they will target countries and governments that host entities which help Iran evade penalties. Emily Fang, NPR News, Washington.
5: The fast-moving Hawk Fire near Reno, Nevada has grown to more than 15,000 acres, 0% contained. Hundreds of people spent the night in an evacuation center. Others slept in their cars and RVs after being evacuated. Maria Palma of member station KUNR has the latest.
10: The Red Cross is running the evacuation center, which has a capacity of 900 beds. About 90,000 people are in the combined evacuation and get set to evacuate areas. The Washoe County School District canceled classes for all schools today. NV Energy says about 10,000 customers in northern Nevada are without power. Fire officials say several homes have been lost, but don't have an exact number. Road closures and evacuations are causing traffic delays in the area. Some residents reported being stuck in traffic for up to 4 hours as they tried to evacuate. And the Washoe County Sheriff's Office says the fire was human caused.
5: That's Maria Palmer reporting. It's NPR News. China has postponed its lunar mission that was scheduled to take off in the coming days. An update from NPR's Jennifer Pak.
8: China's unmanned spacecraft named Chang'e 7 was set to search for frozen water near the moon's south pole. It also meant to make breakthroughs in key technologies, including high-precision soft landing on the lunar surface and exploring craters that are permanently in the shadows, says state-run Xinhua News Agency. For weeks, the spacecraft had been in China's southern Hainan Island preparing for the mission. But on Sunday, after the China Manned Space Agency had done a comprehensive assessment, it said the spacecraft did not meet the conditions for launch for now, but did not set a new date. Jennifer Pak, NPR News, Beijing.
5: New Zealand's government has introduced legislation to Parliament to ban children under the age of 16 from using social media. Kristen Kokolia has the latest.
11: Prime Minister Christopher Luxon spoke about what is at the heart of the bill.
12: It's not about technology. It's actually about our children.
11: The New Zealand bill requires tech companies to take reasonable steps to verify the ages of their users and proposes fines of up to 10% of global revenues for platforms that fail to comply. Australia became the first country to restrict children's use of platforms like TikTok, Facebook and YouTube. Official data showed millions of accounts were closed, but with little change to children's online behaviour. Canada, Brazil and Indonesia have also introduced bans, while France's top court blocked a bill finding that it infringes on freedom of expression and privacy. For NPR News, I'm Christina Kukulia in Melbourne, Australia.
5: This is NPR News.
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4: From Illinois Public Media, this is The 21st Show. I'm Brian Mackey. And we start today with another Democratic candidate running for U.S. House in a downstate district that's long been held by Republicans. The 16th district starts in Galena in northwestern Illinois. It then snakes its way east and south, wrapping around Rockford, Peoria, and Bloomington, but avoiding the urban cores of those communities. Democrats drew the map this way to maximize the number of Republicans in the district. And, in fact, Darren LaHood is the incumbent. Under current borders, he was unopposed in 2024 and won with two-thirds of the vote in 2022. My guest today is hoping for a different outcome this year. Paul Nolley was born and raised in Rockford, and today he leads Project First Rate, a nonprofit partnership between union contractors and tradesmen and women. This is his first time running for office. He joins me live. Paul Nolley, welcome to the 21st Show. Thanks for being with us.
14: Thank you. Great to be here.
4: And I'll note, we have emailed Representative LaHood's campaign several times to request an interview. No response yet. We will keep trying. That said, listeners, if you have a question for Paul Nolley, especially if you're in the 16th district, you can join the conversation by giving us a call at 800-222-9455. What do you think of your current representation in Congress? And what are your priorities coming out of this year's elections? 800-222-9455 is the number. That's 800-222-9455. All right, Paul, I like to start these interviews with a little talk about your background, who you are. What was it like growing up in Rockford for you?
14: Sure. So I had a pretty, you know, typical working class kid type upbringing. Parents who didn't have college educations while I was growing up. My mom would eventually go and earn her bachelor's degree. But yeah, just, you know, kind of the working class values of working hard and trying to get by, do right by your family. And, you know, I've kind of put that into practice through a long career of working with community organizations. But, you know, I grew up with good people who taught me good values, raised in a Catholic family, and just people who understand that we got to take care of each other, that we're all in this together. And I think that's what a lot of working class people experience growing up, because you don't have everything and you need to stick together to, you know, make life work for you. And so, yeah, that was, you know, a big part of growing up in this area. And my wife and I met in high school. So she's been a huge part of my life, even since I was, you know, an older teenager and, you know, just hanging with friends, music, you know, pretty typical upbringing.
15: Did you say muzak or music?
14: Music, no, yeah. Leave the muzak, but, you know, it's good for the elevators and such.
15: Tell me about how did you get into work with nonprofits? And maybe you can say a little more than I did in the introduction about what exactly you do all day.
14: Yeah, I got into nonprofits about I interned when I was in college. I should back up. So I interned for the McLean County Habitat for Humanity. I went to college down at Illinois State University. My wife did as well. And so I interned there. I interned with another organization called Illinois People's Action. And so I really got a taste of it through an internship of what that is like, and I enjoyed it. And then when I got back to my hometown, I was, you know, doing odd jobs, cleaning apartments, this and that. And I actually got hired on to be a field organizer for a local state Senate campaign. And that was, you know, short-lived as campaigns are. And after that, then I got an opportunity to jump back into the nonprofit sector, working with the YMCA in town. And I just really enjoyed the general industry and the type of work. And you know that it was all, you know, in service of the common good. And there was all sorts of different things you could do. I got to learn about fundraising and running programs and issue advocacy. And it's very local. So, you know, unless you're working for a national organization, you are helping people directly in your community. And so in Rockford and the surrounding area, there's a lot of work to be done. And so I just always have found it very meaningful. I've always really enjoyed working with good-hearted people and getting things accomplished.
15: Why do you want to be a member of Congress? Because getting things accomplished is not always top of the list of what's coming out of Washington these days.
14: That's true. No, you're right. And I want to be someone that can get stuff done. And, you know, one of the biggest things the reasons why I am doing this is because I have two little kids now. And I never wanted to run as a candidate myself. I've always been interested in politics and policy and issue advocacy. But I've always found electoral politics a little yucky, I guess you could say, and never really wanted to be a candidate. However, I just think we're at a point in time right now when regular people who maybe are reluctant, aren't just so driven to be the guy or woman, you know, in this seat, need to step up. And people who are willing to have independence, people who are willing to be uncompromising in some of the fundamentals of how you run a campaign and some of the issues. And that's exactly what this campaign is about. So this was not part of my plan. This was not on my bucket list. This was not a lifelong career goal. But I looked at what was going on in the first couple months of Trump 2.0. And then I looked at my kids in their eyes and I said, we have to do something. I can't be 10, 20 years out telling the kids, well, we were financially stable and we were doing all right. So why did we worry about all the rest of things that were going on in the country and the world? I wanted to be able to say, hey, we got involved. We got in the fight. We fought for your future and the future of other kids. And we did something big. And that's what we're trying to do.
15: So you are the only Democrat who even ran in the primary, as far as I can tell from the state records. Why do you think that is? What is it about you that makes you willing to take on what is, you know, a very uphill battle given how the districts have been drawn in Illinois?
14: There were actually four of us at one point, and I would like to think it's because the power and strength of our campaign that the other candidates, saw the writing on the wall and got involved. So, yeah, we had other candidates that were involved and kind of went up to the signature process, one that was in the middle of the signature process and dropped out before filing. And, it was quite a process to get all the signatures and make sure they're all legit and all that. So, so we did. So we were uncontested on the ballot. You are correct about that. And I think that as far as, you know, why I made it, you know, past that line and why other folks didn't be more aggressive about it, it's just because I truly believe in the mission of getting this country turned around and having working class voices represented. And I'm really upset with my representation of my incumbent. And I just think it's really pitiful. It's shameful. And I'm so fired up to do this. I'm giving it my all. My family's giving everything they have. Our core group of volunteers and hundreds of other people now that have become part of this movement are giving it their all. And I think that we have the passion. We're on the right side of history. And we are committed to getting this done.
15: Let me remind listeners, this is the 21st show. We're speaking with Paul Nolley, who's a Democrat running in the 16th Congressional District, challenging the incumbent Congressman Darren LaHood, a Republican. 800-222-9455 if you want to join us today. 800-222-9455. So you mentioned you are dissatisfied with your current representation. What's at the top of your list?
14: He has no independence. He has a 100% voting record with Donald Trump. All of the things that Donald Trump wanted to get through Congress or wanted to oppose, he has been on that same size. I don't care who the president is, what party, whatever they are. That's absolutely ridiculous. On top of that, the policies he does support are just terrible for working people. It's just a nightmare. And he hasn't had a town hall in almost a decade, which just shows me he's been handed everything. He doesn't take it seriously. He doesn't feel obligated to meet with his people outside of, you know, quote unquote, safe spaces and scripted scenarios. So I just think that's disqualifying all around to be a U.S. representative. And I know that the people deserve better. The people want better. And I know I could do a heck of a lot better than he can.
15: If you were to win, would you commit right now to holding town halls in the next election cycle?
14: Yes, and I have committed to regular town halls across the district in person for the last 16 months of this campaign, and I will never stop making that commitment.
15: Let's talk policy. So, and we can start with the economy. That is what voters often say is the most important issue to them. What can the federal government do to improve the economy, especially when you're thinking of the Americans with least income and least wealth to speak of?
14: Well, step one, we could end this insane war that we have in the Middle East, this another quagmire, this another endless war that's going on in Iran. It's absolutely insane. That's step one, to end this war. We have to stop it. All of their inputs, all of our prices are going up because of this, and not just gasoline and diesel. So that's step one. Number two is to end this chaotic tariff regime. I think just an hour ago, roughly, the president had mentioned some new tariffs going on in Canada. You saw the fallout from the failed negotiations that happened between us and Canada over the last few days. And then, of course, the quote-unquote Liberation Day and the things going back with the Supreme Court and then him, you know, implementing a new slate of tariffs. I mean, that is, it's destructive. It creates uncertainty and stability for businesses making investments. I mean, these are just man-made, harms to our economy, to the working people, and they're driven by ego, I believe that. So those are some things that we have to do on day one, in addition to restoring the Affordable Care Act tax credits. I have talked with people seeing their premiums skyrocketing because of those cuts. Making sure that those Medicaid cuts get reversed. People are going to start feeling that. So those are some kind of reactive things that we need to do from this administration and Darren LaHood's decisions. And then on top of that, we need to make this economy work for regular people more so than it has. We have an economy that has worked great over the last 50 years for the ultra rich, the big corporations, and the average person's take-home pay has declined as it relates to the cost of living. It's almost impossible to have a one-income household if you want to get a college education. Get ready for mountains of student loan debt. If you want health insurance, get ready to pay a ton of money to just carry your insurance, much less actually go ahead and use it. So the overall economy is stacked against the average person, and we have to change it. And that starts by electing leaders who are going to take on the forces that have driven it that way, weakened our unions, so on and so forth.
15: It's a lot to choose from there. So let's actually, you mentioned you ended with unions. Let's continue that line of thought. So I mentioned your current line of work is a partnership between union contractors and tradespeople across the workforce. As you probably well know, union membership is down over many decades now. How do you deal with that? And what are the consequences of that?
14: Well, the consequences of that are that working people have lower wages, fewer benefits, and worse working conditions. That is the benefit. We have higher income inequality because of that. The rich are able to get phenomenally more rich. The wealth that is being created by workers is going to the top. It's not going to us. So that's the consequence of it. And you can see all sorts of data that backs that up. What we do about it is we strengthen workers' rights. We make it easier to form unions. We strengthen the ability of workers to collectively bargain when they are, so that we people are not being held up by these army of lawyers that can hold up negotiations, even when you do form a bargaining unit, and making sure that people actually have the ability to have a little of a control over what goes on in the workplace. They are producing the wealth. They are actually getting stuff made, getting the work done, and they should be the ones that are able to, you know, reap the benefits of it in a substantial way beyond what we're seeing today.
15: You know, Republican voters, you know, have increasingly moved away from Democrats, or how do I just, that's, of course, that's obvious. I meant to say union voters, right? There's still a majority. I think it was 57% in 2024 went for Harris. But that means that, you know, 40% roughly went for Trump. What is it that is disconnect between Democrats, at least as a national brand, and so many union members, again, not a majority, but a significant number of union members, who don't see that party necessarily serving what they want to see out of their representatives?
14: I think that it gets to one of the foundational ideas that Donald Trump put out from day one, in that the system is rigged, the economy is not working for the everyday person, and the political class that has been ruling us for the last, let's say, 50 years is responsible. That is an analysis and assessment I agree with. Now, it's a matter of what we do about it. However, he made that assessment and that analysis, and that was a very powerful rhetoric and idea to put out there in the campaign. And a lot of the people, like you're suggesting, bought into that. And I think rightfully so, because, again, I think that's accurate. It's a matter of how do we go forward. And what this administration and people like Darren LaHood have done is they've actually made it worse for working people in almost every single way. So it's our job as people who are part of the Democratic Party to offer a new vision for a party that makes that assessment, which is true, and then offers proposals that are going to move us in a direction that actually make it better in a material way for the everyday person. And I think if you look at, you know, the Democratic Party over the years, it has started to build a base of support in the tech companies and, you know, college educated people, which is fine to a certain degree. But it's only fine if we're not devaluing the priorities of the working class. And I think that's what has happened. And our campaign is an effort to turn that around.
15: One other question, you mentioned healthcare, as long as we're talking about economic matters. Do you support guaranteed universal healthcare?
14: I do. Yes, I believe a universal health insurance program is a much better way to get better outcomes and spend less money at the federal level to, you know, get us into the modern age.
15: Is that single payer? What does that look like?
14: I think that the best proposal right now, and I'm open-minded, and I think this is going to have to go through a process where we bring in critics and we bring in advocates and we have the best product that we could possibly get at the legislative process. But the general model that I think is best right now is Medicare for all. It's not imperfect. There are some changes. There's some variations. But yeah, having a national health insurance program that is accessible to all, that is not connected to your employment, is the right direction.
15: All right, 800-222-9455 if you want to join Paul Nolley and I on the 21st show today. He is the candidate, the Democratic nominee for the 16th Congressional District, which includes Galena and the rural areas outside of Rockford, Peoria, and Bloomington Normal. Much of north central Illinois is in the 16th District. The incumbent candidate is Darren LaHood, a Republican. We have invited him on the show. No response yet. We'll continue doing so. Again, if you want to join us, 800-222-9455. We'll have more with Paul Nolley after a short break. This is the 21st show. Stay with us.

0: federal government is in the midst of rounding up 1,000 wild horses in Colorado, using a helicopter to herd them off the range. Advocates call these gathers cruel, while supporters believe it's necessary to help preserve the land.
1: We want to see the ground healthy. We want to see it productive. 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
2: 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I'm Jason Cregier. This Week in Illinois History is back this week with the Lincoln-Douglas debate in West Chicago and the part that it played or didn't play. That's an interesting one. 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Well, it looks like we'll have a pretty beautiful day ahead of us to start the week. We'll have a check of the weather here momentarily. In just about 20 minutes, right here on 89.5 WNIJ.
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5: It's the 21st show. I'm Brian Mackey. We are live today with Paul Nolley, who's a Democrat running for Illinois' 16th Congressional District. His opponent is incumbent Republican Representative Darren LaHood. We've reached out to Mr. LaHood's campaign several times to request an interview. We have not gotten a response, but we will keep trying. 800-222-9455 is the number if you want to join us today. 800-222-9455. All right. This district, as I've mentioned, it was drawn to elect Republicans. So I want to go through some issues that Republican voters have signaled in the past that are very important to them. And let's start with the topic of firearms. Do you own a personal firearm? Are you a gun person?
6: Yes, I own multiple.
5: Is that something you grew up with? How did you come to that?
6: I did, yeah. My grandfather, who's very, very close to and have been for my whole life, he is a Vietnam veteran. He was drafted into Vietnam. My mom was born while he was serving over there. And he taught me how to shoot on a .22 as a young boy.
5: How do you relate to voters who are, you know, fellow gun owners who think Democrats are out to sort of take their guns away?
6: Well, I differ in some ways with some of the elected officials. I don't support an assault weapon ban, for example, and some of my supporters and Democratic friends don't agree with me on that. But here's what I would say. I mean, I'm focused on my campaign and what I stand for, and I support the Second Amendment. I support respect for firearms. I think that's one thing that is lost, is having respect for what they are, how to use them. And I think it's important to have that. And, you know, I'm someone that does believe in making sure we have background checks and that they don't get into the right hands. But overall, I'm a gun owner, have been, again, since I was a kid, and really respect that. And, you know, that's just who I am. I can't speak for everyone on every issue in the party, but I'm, again, trying to move the Democratic Party in the direction that I see as being right and being able to have generational governance. And that's what we're working towards.
5: Another issue that often comes up in surveys is that of abortion. What do you think about the current state of, you know, since the Dobbs decision invalidated the sort of constitutional right to an abortion that the Supreme Court had found in the 1970s? There's been a patchwork. Governor Pritzker has often talked about Illinois being a haven for people seeking this kind of medical procedure. Where are you on this?
6: I think the decision is ultimately between a woman, her, you know, religious advisors, religious leader, and the physician. That's where it starts and ends for me. It's not a decision for me. It's not a decision for the government. It's a decision for a woman to make on her own. And that's where it starts and ends.
5: When does life begin on this topic, right? This is a fraught question for some people, but there are people who think it's murder to have an abortion, and that, you know, passing laws to prevent murders is where they sort of, you know, where their sort of motivation comes from.
6: Well, I could say this. I grew up, I think I said it earlier, in a very Catholic family, and I was baptized, confirmed into the Catholic faith, and, you know, have a lot of family who are very, very religious and very pious in that regard. And so I understand that religious tradition. However, when life begins is a very, you know, a question for philosophers, scientists, religious leaders. And I think when it starts getting into where the government comes in and makes that decision and makes policy based on that, that restricts people's personal freedoms, I think that's where legislators need to take a hands off. Again, I think it is between a woman, her physician, and her religious leaders and faith that should be making the decision, not government.
5: Should there be any laws imposing limits or restrictions on abortion timing during, you know, the course of a pregnancy, for example?
6: I think that that's something that is going to be, you know, I just am in favor of letting women make the decision for themselves. And, you know, it is very, very rare to have a woman choose to have an abortion at a late term. It's a very, very rare thing. And it's typically due to some sort of like health or emergency type of issue. So I am in favor of that decision being made between a woman, her faith community, and her physician.
5: Somewhat of a self-interested question here. I guess it's kind of become a social issue. Public broadcasting, as you know, was defunded by the Republican administration, and the Corporation for Public Broadcasting no longer exists. What do you think about the future of public broadcasting? This, of course, you're speaking to an NPR station. Is this something that you see potentially being restored in the future, or is that era in the past?
6: I sure hope, and I would fight to restore it. And I think my opponent, Darren LaHood, has voted to allow that to happen. As you just indicated at the start of this, he hasn't even responded to you. I mean, I kind of think it's not funny because I think that's disrespectful to you all, but it is indicative of his general demeanor. I hear it everywhere, whether it's the host of this program I'm on today or voters and constituents of his across the district. We call, we write, we try to get town halls, and he doesn't answer, he doesn't respond, he doesn't show up. So that's where he stands. As I stand for public broadcasting, I think it is so essential. I mean, I've been listening to public broadcasting for since a young age, especially if you don't have resources to pay into some of the programming that's paywalled, especially in rural communities where it's really locally focused and you're getting information, you know, emergencies, all that kind of stuff. So my children, for example, some of the best children's programming is coming out of PBS. And for all of that, you know, I just think of how enriching and how great some of the programming is for that. So it's just another attack on the kind of the public good, the common spaces, the common things that we all share together. That's the direction they want us to go. They don't want everything to be privatized. They want everything to be individualized, and it's all for me. I got this, and don't worry about other people. And I think that's just the cuts to public broadcasting, and that general philosophy is just an extension of that. Something I absolutely oppose.
5: Earlier in the conversation, you mentioned the Iran war. I think you called it disastrous. What can the House actually do, right? You're sworn in. It would be next January 2027. What can the House actually do to try and put an end to that, or at least stop, you know, further escalation?
6: Well, they need to be aggressive. That Congress has the war-making powers. And I know that's devolved, you know, into the executive over the years. But, you know, a step that they could do now is have the war powers resolutions be matching in both chambers of the House and get a veto-proof majority across the finish line, so that actually goes into effect. It seems like right now they're playing games where the House has one version and the Senate has one version, and it might pass, but it's not reconciled, so it actually doesn't go into effect. They need to actually get their stuff together and make that happen. But I mean, the Congress should be fighting tooth and nail against this. It's not just a disaster, it's illegal. It was never authorized by Congress. It's continued on past the window of time where the executive has the ability to, put some troops and do some actions that Congress has provided. So they need to be aggressively opposing this and pointing out the cost to the American people, which I see they're starting to do in a more concerted effort.
5: Related foreign policy issue, do you think the United States has an interest in a free Ukraine?
6: I do. I think that we have an interest in people being free across the globe. And I think we should stand in solidarity with people who are fighting for their freedom. And I think that, you know, when we see authoritarianism on the rise, that's troublesome. And we see it here at home, we see it abroad, and we see it, you know, at the rise of countries like China. And it's just a matter of, you know, what's our role in that? How much resources can we put into each of these conflicts? That's really where it gets complicated, I think.
5: You know, one of the areas where we've seen this weird, some people call it a horseshoe effect, right, where the far left and the far right kind of come together on certain issues is the U.S.'s role overseas. Ukraine is one area where, and Russia, where both people on the far left and the far right are opposed to what, you know, people like President Biden were doing. What do you think about that, NATO and this idea that, you know, the President Trump is trying to pull us back from NATO and really the entire sort of post-war security system where the United States was a global leader, frankly? Do you think the President Trump is on the right path with that?
6: You know, I understand some skepticism of NATO, and my suggestion in the path forward is not to eliminate NATO. People often think of it in the terms of Cold War and its creation, and there's a lot to be said about that. However, what I think where my criticism stems, and I think it's in part with what you're saying, people on that horseshoe, is what is it designed to do? Is it designed to, you know, keep people down? Is it designed to extract wealth from communities and give them to the ultra rich, right? So I want to, whether it's NATO or any other international organization, the UN or others, I want it to be serving the interests of the average person. So the average person in America and the average person in the other member states. And I think that's where it needs to head. So it's not so much about removing NATO or getting us out of NATO. It's making sure that the priorities of the regular person are reflected in any sort of institution, whether that be international or domestic. And I think that's where people have concern of, is this an institution for the elite, by the elite, to keep the elite in power? And I think there's truth to that in a lot of assessments of institutions that have been created over the years. And I just want to make sure that you know, gets reversed and it's in the interest of the average person.
5: A growing number of Americans have been reevaluating our past support for Israel and whether and how that should look in the future. I wonder where you are on that issue.
6: Yeah, I think our, you know, where we spend money abroad needs to be overhauled. And I think that applies to whether you look at Egypt, you look at Israel. And I think there are some reasonable, serious questions of why are we spending billions and billions of dollars to send abroad to countries that have a larger, more robust social safety net, for example, than we do. We don't have guaranteed health care. Yeah, we're using our precious taxpayer dollars while we're $40 trillion in debt to subsidize another government, a government that has not really respected our nation. And if you looked at Egypt, for example, a very authoritarian country, and we're spending tons of money over there as well. So I think it has to be looked at holistically. And I think people are getting sick of our money going abroad, regardless of what country it goes to, when we can't afford the basics and we are now at record levels of debt in the United States.
5: All right, let's go to the phones. We're speaking with Paul Nolley. He's running as a Democrat in the 16th Congressional District against incumbent Republican Darren LaHood. 800-222-9455. And we have Roy calling from Princeton, Illinois. Roy, thank you for calling in.
7: Welcome.
5: Nope. If you can turn your radio down there, and then go ahead, Roy, with your question.
7: What is the candidate's policy regarding agriculture?
5: Okay. Is there some specific area of agriculture policy you're most concerned with, Roy?
7: No, I just, there's a lot of ag production within this district, and but I haven't heard anything yet about any policy toward agriculture on the radio.
5: All right, Roy. Thank you for the question. I appreciate it. And Paul, I'll just tee that up in a general way, if you have a sort of broad-based position on agriculture, and then we can drill down a little bit.
6: Sure. Well, hey, Roy, thanks for the question, and good to hear from someone in Princeton. We've been traveling there pretty frequently across this campaign. So as far as agriculture, my policy priorities are to strengthen the small and medium-sized farmer. I think that so much of our policy, whether it's ag or other, has been aimed at the very powerful, the people that have it all, the people that have the lobbyists and so forth. And I want to be a voice for someone, for folks who don't have that power, who don't have that that privilege to have lobbyists in D.C. telling people how to write the bills and all that. So, you know, specifically a couple of things that I would focus on would be industry consolidation, whether that's inputs or the buyers. I think that has made it much harder for farmers to make a profit and not rely on subsidies from the government. I also want to make sure that we have restrictions on how much these corporations and foreign governments can buy in our prime farmland. I think that's outrageous that's happening. Obviously, that drives up the prices for people who are just trying to do honest work and start or expand their family farm. And then one issue that's really core to me that I know is core to so many people in farming communities is the right to repair. My opponent is funded by John Deere and Caterpillar and folks that don't want us to be able to work on our own farm equipment, and similar in the automotive sector. I'm a son of a mechanic. I do all my general maintenance on my own vehicle. And I think that everyone should be able to fix their own stuff, and they are fighting that tooth and nail. And I think that farmers care about that more than the average person, because they may be out in the middle of a field doing something and they break down, and they want to be able to get out there and work it and fix it, you know, on themselves. And if we don't have right to repair, that is going to be going away quicker and quicker. And it already is for some pieces of equipment. So those are some priorities for me for agricultural communities.
5: What do you think about this idea that some have had of splitting apart food assistance from the farm bill? This was brought together some years ago as a way to get sort of urban Congress members and rural ones to work together on this big issue. There have been attempts to split it up. What do you think of that?
6: You know, I guess I'm agnostic as long as the policy is good and it gets done. I do think, you know, I got a question the other day. I was at the Joe Davis County Farm Bureau, and they had a question for me about, you know, if and when you get elected, you would be one of the few Democrats elected to a high, a lot of agricultural outputs, one of the top 25 of all congressional districts. And how would you, you know, work with other people across the aisle and get Democrats to prioritize these issues? And I think that's a really important question. And I think that's what we're trying to do is have the Democratic Party make sure it's bringing the voices and concerns of rural America, of working class America to the table. I think, like you said, that is a product because there's not a lot of Democrats elected from these communities. And so I think me being a voice in there will help with that. And I think just broadly, the Democratic Party needs to be focusing on our communities. And so whether that means we can do that and splice those up, that's fine. But whatever gets it over the finish line, that's in making sure it's good policy that it actually supports our local small, medium-sized farmers. That's priority to me, and I'm agnostic as to how it gets done.
5: We need to take a break in less than a minute here, but briefly, what about the idea of, you know, ethanol production, corn being grown to, you know, as a sugar sweetener and not just for consumption by animals? There are those who say this is sort of environmentally terrible for us. It's bad for our health. You know, too much subsidies for commodity crops like corn. What do you think of that?
6: Well, I think we need to make sure that these foundations of these rural economies, you know, aren't pulled out. The rug isn't pulled out, right? So that's one thing that, regardless of the policy, if you have farms closing down and consolidating it to an even greater rate than they already are, and that's already happening, unfortunately, that is detrimental to those communities. That's detrimental to our state. That's detrimental to our country. So we need to be thoughtful. We need to make sure that we are incentivizing sustainability practices.
5: We need to take a break. I'm sorry to interrupt you. We will continue with Paul Nolly, candidate in the 16th Congressional District. 800-222-9455. We'll be back after a short break. This is the 21st Show. Stay with us.
8: I'm Rob Schmitz. President Trump has tapped physician Heidi Overton to head the FDA, but she already faces an uphill battle. Senate Health Committee Chair Bill Cassidy has raised concerns about her position on vaccines, and some elements of the MAHA movement don't like her either. Next time on Here and Now.
2: Join us for Here and Now in a little less than 20 minutes. Today at noon goes until 2. Looks like a beautiful day. Plenty of sunshine, high around 80 degrees. Clear skies tonight. We'll have a low of 55. High around 80 on Tuesday. We could see a chance of showers and thunderstorms, and a chance of showers and thunderstorms Tuesday night with a low about 65.

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1: As today, that's 800-222-9455. Paul, if Democrats regain the House, control of the House, would you support Hakeem Jeffries to continue as Speaker or leader of the Democrats if in the minority?
2: I'd like to see what my options are. I have some concerns, some skepticism of his leadership right now. I think he has some positive things going. He's kept the caucus relatively unified. But, you know, just for example, right, he was a supporter of a national health insurance program and then became not. And so there's some issues. So I'd like to see what the alternatives are. You can't vote for no one if you have no options. But yeah, I'm skeptical broadly of Democratic leadership right now.
1: There's a debate going on among Democrats about what to do should you regain power, right? Investigate and impeach President Trump, you know, tear down the East Wing ballroom, or, you know, let all that go and focus on the price of ground beef. Where are you in that debate?
2: You got to do both. You absolutely have to do both. Now, you're going to have to face the reality of having divided government. Hopefully, Democrats have the Senate as well. But the Supreme Court and the White House are in the hands of Republicans. And you just have to be real about that. So the one thing that we'll be able to do successfully is oversight and bringing people in and rooting out this corruption and shining a light on it. And those are some things. I think there's also some issues that we can work with the Republicans on. I use the Faster Labor Contracts Act as one example, where you have some pretty right-wing members of Congress supporting with pretty progressive members to make sure that unions are actually able to negotiate a speedy contract without it being held up by the likes of Amazon and Starbucks. So I think there's some work around the edges that can get done. But I think you're going to have to see. And then on top of that, you're going to start what my priority will be is starting writing and teeing up legislation that we want to enact when we win the presidency in the next cycle, and start getting, you know, going through that and getting feedback from stakeholders and having policy ready to move on, you know, in the next session.
1: You know, you are running in a district that, as I made this point earlier, it's really drawn to elect Republicans. Illinois has been gerrymandered to within an inch of its life. You know, if we took a decade of votes for statewide ballots for governor and senator and president, you know, the state is basically 55 Democrat, 45 Republican. But the congressional delegation is 82% Democratic, 17% Republican, which, you know, if you're a statewide Democrat, that's a net positive. But obviously, it makes it a lot harder for you to run in the district you're in. How do you think about that state of play?
2: Well, first of all, I'd say I support national redistricting reform, ending gerrymandering across the board. My opponent does not support that and has been against that. So that would solve this issue. I think that we have to get there and have a whole slew of political reforms, with that being top priority to make sure this doesn't happen again, that we have competitive congressional districts across the board in every state. So I just want to say that on the top. And on the second, you know, I think it's district by district. Yeah, we're running in a tough district. Last time Cook Political Report assessed it, which was over a year ago, I believe, it's R plus 11. But this is a district that can swing. We've been putting in the work. And I think I'm the type of candidate that can win over the type of Republicans we need to win in a district like this. People who are just fed up with the status quo, people who have believed both parties have abandoned them and that the political class is corrupt and isn't working in their interests. And I come from working class. I come from nothing. You know, I'm just a regular guy out here trying to do something. And I think we can relate to that. And I think we're having success there. So they drew the lines, right? It's this race to the bottom. And Illinois is part of that in redistricting and gerrymandering 100%. And we have to do that at a national level. Otherwise, the race to the bottom will continue and get worse. And that's how I feel about it.
1: Although, ironically, if the districts were more competitive, the Democrats would be less likely to be able to take back control in Illinois specifically, right? If Illinois had, say, 7 Republican seats and only 10 Democratic seats, as one might expect from the sort of statewide partisan preferences, how do you reconcile that?
2: But national redistricting reform would take a place across every single state. So we would have, nothing would be given or granted or assumed, but you would have competitive races in essentially every congressional district across America, which I think that

0: that's what the American people want. That's what the American people deserve. And there's going to be some communities where you have people that are interested in this type of policy over this, or just the quality of candidate makes a big difference, and what they stand for and how they campaign, and all of that. And I also believe in public financing of elections. I think in shortening the window of how long elections go on. I mean, I think these are common sense reforms that the American people are totally behind. It would make our system so much better, less corrupt, less just grating and annoying and terrible. So I think that just generally we have to reform the political system. It's just so broken, and redistricting is just one example. But I believe in making districts competitive across the board.
1: Any sort of major reforms you're talking about, be it redistricting, campaign finance, it all would most likely have to go through the U.S. Supreme Court, which, as you well know, a lot of Democrats see as a partisan bent the other way in the past decade. Would you support a law aimed at doing something to change things up on the Supreme Court, whether it's expanding the number of justices? Let's start with that one. Would you support this idea of court packing we've heard?
0: I don't believe in court packing, no. But I believe that there have been times in America's history where it expanded the number of seats there. And I think that that's something we should be open-minded to. I don't think it should be this hyper-partisan packing, because, again, talking about race to the bottom, that just opens that up even further. Okay, the Democrats add X number of seats, and then the Republicans get in power and they do the same thing, right? That doesn't get us anywhere other than some short-term victories for whatever partisan group is in power there. So I think just being very, very thoughtful about the reforms. I think the ethics reforms, that's common sense. That's step number one, making sure these corrupt Supreme Court justices are not be able to take money and bribes and all these things that they're doing now. I mean, it's criminal. So that's step one. But then, yeah, I think thoughtful reforms on expansion, term limits, etc., that has to be had.
1: Yeah, so you do support term limits as well for the court?
0: Yes. Yes. What about and age limits too?
1: Age limits. What about limiting the court's jurisdiction, as some have said, right? Like they currently deal with certain maritime disputes, and then they have a lot of leeway. Would you support limits on that?
0: I don't think so. At least that's not something I've explored and that I'm really thinking about right now. So that's not something that's on top of my mind. That's a priority for me.
1: Let's go bigger picture in the time we have remaining here. In the last election in 2024, a lot of young men, including Black and Latino young men, had a shift toward President Trump. What do you think they were not hearing from Democrats that might appeal to them?
0: The economy is screwed and this political class is responsible, and they've sold you out time and time again to the highest bidder. And that's this corporate class, that's the billionaire class, that's the political class that keeps itself in power, and you are screwed because of it. It's harder to get a job. You want to start a family. Good luck with childcare. You want to get a decent house. Good luck with that. You want to get a college education. Okay, get mountains and mountains of student loan debt. You want to get a blue collar job. Those don't exist hardly anymore. That's what they're facing. That's why they were interested in someone that says, okay, I'm going to take the bomb and blow up this system and build something new. Now that's nonsense, as far as the actual solutions they're proposing. And look at what's happening right now. And you see his popularity decreasing amongst those populations greatly. But they believe that the system is not working for them, and they're right. They believe that the deck is stacked against them, and they're right. It's just a matter of where we go forward on that. And the Democrats have not had a message consistently that is forceful and that shares that analysis and then provides a path forward to change things. And they did not, they acted accordingly. So our campaign is pushing aggressively to be that type of campaign. And I think we are the type of campaign that the Democratic Party is looking to, and that we can be successful in winning people over for not just one election at a time, but for a generation, and really change this country.
1: You mentioned blue-collar jobs in that answer. What do you do to bring back blue-collar jobs, right? Do you really think like the washing machine plant, that left Galesburg? And I should check the map. I don't know if Galesburg's actually in your district or next
0: door.
1: It's
0: not, but that's okay.
1: Okay.
0: No.
1: But, for instance, right? I mean, are manufacturing plants really coming back to America? Or what do you do if not?
0: Well, the one thing we're not going to be doing, I think it was Howard Lutnick had said, tiny hands,
1: tiny screws, yes, in the iPhones.
0: We're not going to be doing that. But yes, we need to make stuff in America, and we need our government to buy American-made goods rather than buying Chinese. That was one thing that Trump, for whatever reason, ascended on construction and elsewhere. But yes, we have to have manufacturing. I mean, it's critical to not just having livelihood in these communities, having jobs and careers and economic vitality. It's critical to our national security, to our basic. Look at what's with the chips in Taiwan and all the stuff that go, whether China takes it over or we get in a conflict with Taiwan, we're screwed either way on the chips production. You know, you look at what's going on right now in our stockpile of munitions due to this disastrous war in Iran. Where's our industrial base, right? It's depleted. It's weakened. And that's a big reason why we're not being able to reproduce this stuff as fast as we need it. You look at all these different things that are going into automobiles. It's shifted over to Mexico and these suppliers, right? So yeah, we definitely need to bring it back. We just can't pretend that we're going to be living in 1950 again. It has to be modern. It has to be, you know, R&D has to come into it, but we have to be putting people to work. And I believe in the apprenticeship model. And I believe bringing apprenticeship model and that pathway into high school so that we can start giving people training, the CTE education is so important. Obviously, making sure people are ready for four-year university if that's the right path to them. But making sure that we have good careers, educational pathways that actually lead to good blue-collar jobs with living wages, with benefits. Because what does it help you if you get in a blue-collar job and you're making $15 an hour and have no sick days, have no time off, have no health insurance? That's not a good path either.
1: You know, for some people out there, it feels like our society is just kind of falling apart, right? Trust in government, trust in law, universities, the media, frankly, has declined a lot in recent decades. Societal cohesion is lower, right? The famous book on this, Bowling Alone, right? People aren't in bowling mm-hmm. leagues anymore. They go bowling by themselves. What steps do you think we should be taking to rebuild trust and unity across American society?
0: It's such a good point, and it's something I hear, you know, as far as people will ask, oh, what are the questions you get at town halls? And a lot of it may not be articulated in the same way, but they're getting to the same point that you're making, which is we are coming unglued. Our country is coming unglued in a lot of ways, and one of those is that social cohesion, that sense of that we're all in this together. Regardless of where we come from, the color of our skin, who we love, et cetera, we're all Americans and we all want best for each other. We all want best for our communities, and people are really struggling with that. And as far as the pathway forward, the media, the tribal media and the way things are cut up is a big issue, and that's hard to address. But I think a lot of it comes to do with realizing that this partisan stuff that we've got right now, a lot of it's driven from the top, and a lot of people seek the benefit of that, because when we're scared, when we're fearful of our neighbors, they are able to get their priorities accomplished. And what their priorities are taking as much money out of our pockets and putting it into their fat bank accounts, into their campaign coffers, into the hands of their donors and their executives. That's what they're doing while we're divided. So we have to come together as the average people, the average working people of this country, and realize, regardless of all the socioeconomic statuses that we may identify with, we are the people who make this country run. We are the people who get stuff done, and we are the ones that our Constitution and Bill of Rights and all the founding documents that we're so proud of are aimed at serving. And we need to put that into practice by having leaders and people step up who are going to fight for that, who are going to put policy in that direction, and are not going to be beholden to this class of people that are ruining our country and making so much money off of it.
1: Paul Nolley is a Democrat. He's challenging the incumbent Republican representative in the 16th Congressional District, Darren LaHood. Paul, thanks for being with us today. Appreciate your time.
0: It was a pleasure. Thank you.
1: That is all the time we have for our program today. Coming up tomorrow on the show, the federal government, prosecutors in the federal government have charged four managers of a southern Illinois coal mine with concealing deadly conditions there. This is in Franklin County. There was an underground fire. They're charged with concealing that, falsifying safety records, and obstructing investigators. We'll talk with a reporter who has been covering the story. Plus, on the subject of coal, filmmaker Barbara Koppel on Harlan County, USA, her film about a Kentucky coal miner's strike. It won the Oscar for Best Documentary back in 1977, and it's getting a re-release in a fancy edition from the Criterion Collection. We'll listen back to our interview with her. It's all coming up tomorrow on The 21st Show. That is it for us today. The 21st Show is produced by Christine Hatfield and Jose Zepeda. Our digital producer is Kulsum Khan. Technical direction and engineering comes from Jason Croft and Steve Mork. And Reginald Hardwick is our news director. The 21st Show is a production of Illinois Public Media. I'm Brian Mackey. Thank you for listening. We'll talk with you again tomorrow.
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3: 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Good afternoon, I'm Jason Cregier. 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
6: From NPR and WBUR Boston, I'm Robin Young.
7: And I'm Scott Tong. This is Here and Now. Coming up, the U.S.-Canada trade war is expanding after talks collapsed. We'll get a reaction from Windsor, Ontario, just outside of Detroit. Also, the new Ted Lasso season highlights a real problem in soccer, a shortage of female coaches. We'll talk about what needs to be done.
6: And the horror film Paranormal Activity, about a haunted young couple, is now a Broadway play. We'll meet the stars.
8: I hope I am a little crazy. 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
6: Do you get scared?
9: Yeah.
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9: Yes.
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11: Live from NPR News, I'm Lakshmi Singh. Iran says it will punish countries in the region if they cooperate with President Trump's new economic sanctions. They're set to be announced by Treasury Secretary Scott Bessent today. This as Iran's economy is already in freefall from existing U.S. sanctions. Trump says the U.S. will punish countries that help Iran avoid sanctions. NPR's Hadil Al-Shalchi reports.
12: The Iranian Foreign Ministry spokesperson Ismail Baghaei called the expected sanctions a form of economic terrorism to punish Iran. Iranian Security Chief Mohsen Rezaei said that any country partnering in these new economic restrictions would be considered an enemy and that Iran will target their interests. Since the beginning of the war, Iran has targeted U.S. installations in Jordan and Gulf countries with drones and missiles. Rezaei said that Iran would attack oil tankers leaving through the Persian Gulf through alternative routes. He added that, quote, not even a single drop of oil will leave the region. Hadil Al-Shalchi, NPR News, Istanbul.
11: President Trump is warning Canada that he will extend heightened tariffs on Canadian goods to large and small vehicles, auto parts, and steel as of January 1st. Trump threatens to increase the levies to 50% in a new social media post in which he accuses Canada of imposing unfair high tariffs on U.S. farmers. After talks collapsed over the weekend, the U.S. imposed 50% tariffs on a wide array of other Canadian goods. Canada has threatened retaliation. NPR's Scott Horsley reports on Trump's tariffs worldwide since he returned to office.
9: The average U.S. tariff on imports from around the world is now a little over 11%. That's about four times what it was when Trump returned to the White House last year. Some of the president's tariffs were struck down by the Supreme Court, and the administration's had to pay more than $100 billion in refunds. But they keep adding new tariffs, and as Prime Minister Carney noted this weekend, that means higher costs for U.S. consumers.
11: NPR's Scott Horsley reporting. Well, it has been nearly 2 weeks since a powerful storm ripped through Gary, Indiana, causing widespread power outages. It's been a slow process to get homeowners and businesses back up. Michael Puente with member station WBEZ has an update.
10: Relief is coming to the struggling Rust Belt city and the surrounding area, but just not quickly enough. The city estimates more than 2,000 structures suffered damage from fallen trees that blocked roads for days and caused at least two fatalities. Resident Vivian Woodson Hodgkins is coping as best she can.
13: So what we do is we get up in the morning and we got to find something to eat because we can't store food in our refrigerator. So now we kind of depending on the giveaways and, you know, whatever somebody has for us.
10: Utility provider Northern Indiana Public Service Company insists most will have power back by the end of Tuesday. For NPR News, I'm Michael Puente in Gary, Indiana.
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3: This is WNIJ News. I'm Jason Cregier. A white ex-police officer convicted of murdering an unarmed black woman in her Springfield area home has died in prison. Mawa Iqbal has more.
14: Sean Grayson was battling stage 4 rectal cancer that had spread to his liver and lungs. The former sheriff's deputy was serving a 20-year sentence for fatally shooting Sonia Massey 2 years ago after she had called 911 to her home for help. Massey was 36. In a statement, Massey's cousin, Shadia Massey, celebrated the news. She says her family can, quote, start our grieving process. Most of us had no time to grieve. And civil rights attorney Ben Crump, who worked with the Massey family, says Grayson's death does not bring Sonia back and that, quote, she should be alive today. A state panel last month unanimously denied Grayson's request for an early release from prison on account of his cancer diagnosis. I'm Mawa Iqbal.
3: A new study shows that rinsing fruit and vegetables before eating them removes some of the pesticides on them. Celia Yopis Jepson reports.
15: Studies have found that many or most Americans have pesticide in their urine, and the residue on food is a key source. Dana de Montagnac is a scientist with the nonprofit Environmental Working Group.
16: There is a connection between what we're eating and what pesticide residues are in our bodies.
15: She and other scientists conclude in a new study that rinsing or soaking produce in tap water reduces the amount of pesticide residue. Soaking it in a solution of water mixed with vinegar or baking soda is even more effective. De Montagnac says the health benefits of fruit and veggies are clear, so do eat them, but wash them first. I'm Celia Yopis Jepson, Harvest Public Media.
3: Sunny skies expected for this afternoon. Pretty nice day overall. We'll have a high temp around 80. Tonight, clear skies, low of 55. And tomorrow, sunny again with a high near 80 degrees. Tuesday night, chance of showers and thunderstorms with a low 65. 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I'm Jason Cregier.
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6: From NPR and WBUR, I'm Robin Young in Boston.
7: And I'm Scott Tong in Washington, D.C. This is Here and Now. There is a new front in the trade war between the U.S. and Canada. After negotiations fell apart last weekend, President Trump put new tariffs of 50% on a new list of Canadian goods, prompting Canada's Prime Minister Mark Carney to promise dollar-for-dollar retaliatory import taxes. Here's Carney over the weekend.
18: We can't control the storm that blows in from Washington. We can, however, chart a new course by building Canada strong at home and diversifying our trading relationships abroad.
7: One of the hardest hit cities in all this is Windsor, Ontario, just across the river from Detroit, Michigan. And we're joined now by Windsor native Elaine Weeks. She's a community activist and publisher and author. She's co-authored the book, A River Runs Between Us, on the long relationship between Windsor and Detroit. Elaine, welcome back to the program.
19: Thank you so much.
7: The Prime Minister says he is standing up against Washington. About 3 out of 4 Canadians I think he was right to end these talks. That's according to the Angus Reid Institute. From where you sit, why do you think most Canadians are behind him?
19: It's a matter of principle and economic sovereignty, and we want to save our country as it is. We don't want to become the 51st state or a colony or any of the things that the Trump administration has planned for us.
7: Yeah, and to some degree, you and I talked about this about a month ago. We met in Windsor about the president's words that this is more than just about plywood and autos and stuff.
19: Oh, definitely. It's all about taking Canada over as a resource country, essentially, because we have many things that he has his eye on. We're already providing a lot of energy products, but we have a lot of other things like critical minerals, land, water. You know, I think one of the next wars is going to be about water worldwide. Mm. So we have a lot of fresh water.
7: Right. And indeed in Alberta, right, Canada has a lot of crude oil that it sends to the lower 48. And yet, mm-hmm. I mean, as Windsor knows well, a trade war hurts everybody. Right? In Windsor, it has seen, since this trade war began in this second term, it's seen temporary shutdowns and giant auto plants, several thousand laid off in the auto and auto parts industries, unemployment in Windsor much higher than the country of Canada as a whole. For all the resolve, it seems this is going to hurt more. It's going to continue to hurt, yeah?
19: Yeah, well, we're like the canary in the coal mine down here. We feel economic impacts pretty well before anyone else in Canada, especially because we are so reliant and we are so integrated with the Detroit U.S. economy here due to our auto sector. And, you know, if we make cars here, we assemble cars here, but parts go back and forth between across the border up to 8 times. And with new tariffs of 50% affecting, could really affect that in a dire fashion. So everyone's nervous here. And we're also really proud of the fact that our Prime Minister recognized at the last minute, he read the fine print and understood, hey, there's more to it than tariffs. And we're not gonna let that happen here.
7: Yeah. Now, Elaine, your father used to be the mayor of Windsor. His name is on a waterfront park facing the Detroit skyline. He brought a big American auto plant to Windsor, Canada years ago. Do you yourself have mixed feelings about this moment? You're so close to Michigan.
19: Yeah, it's really complicated. The feelings I have are, my resolve not to go across the border has just deepened. I haven't been across since February 11th. 2025, because the fact that, you know, I don't appreciate the way we're being treated, and I can get everything I need here, but it is really hard to look across. We're less than a mile away from Detroit, and we can see everything that's going on. We can hear things that are going on over there. We can hear the music from the concerts, etc. So it's difficult. It's difficult to realize, hey, that's basically become a wall again, like it did during COVID when the border was shut down and we couldn't cross for quite, I can't remember how many months, almost 2 years, it seemed like. So it is complicated. And of course, I do love Detroit and I love the people there. I have a lot of friends there. I enjoy going over there for all kinds of things, sports, concerts, just enjoying Mexican food, for example, that we can't get here, and so on.
7: Now, the Prime Minister Carney has talked about, you know, Canada trying to find new partners. A few moments ago, he said Canada is now the best connected economy in the world. So kind of hedging, finding different partners for trading things. Does that make sense to you?
19: Of course it does. Diversification is a strength, and every city, let alone, well, our whole country, should be pursuing that avenue, because we can't. If you rely on one country as a trading partner or one type of industry, you're going to be susceptible to anything that can potentially harm that relationship or that status. So I remember my dad extremely concerned about the fact that Windsor mm-hmm. has and still has to this day, because it's difficult to get out of a one industry setup, and very hard to diversify our economy here. In
20: fact, sorry, Elaine, to cut you off. Elaine Weeks in Windsor, Ontario, Canada. Thank you so much once again.
19: Oh, you're so welcome. Thank you.
6: To Arizona now, where cities have boomed for generations thanks to water from the Colorado River. But to get the federal dollars to build the canals to do that, Arizona agreed that the Central Arizona Project, or the CAP, would be among the last in line for water in times of extreme drought. And now, with large reservoirs in the West at record lows, that bill is coming due. Our co-host, Peter O'Dowd, is following this in Phoenix. Peter, pick it up from there.
21: That's right, Robin. A new water plan imposed by the federal government Friday is going to sharply limit how much Arizona can draw from the Colorado River. The state is one of three states that's facing restrictions, while the other four upriver aren't going to face any at all. Tom Buschotsky is director of the Arizona Department of Water Resources, the state's main negotiator in years of so far failed talks between Arizona and the other states. Tom, welcome. Nice to speak with you.
22: Thanks for inviting me.
21: So Arizona has to cut about 30% of the water it draws from the river, which is a lot. What was your first reaction to that news?
22: So that is a number that is large, but in the context of what's needed to protect the river and the reservoirs, and the fact that California and Nevada also are partnering with us to take reductions as well, it's a reasonable outcome for those three states. However, the fact that Utah, Wyoming, Colorado, and New Mexico are not cutting their use is hugely problematic. And I want to say this, there is maybe an incorrect assumption out there that Arizona has the junior priority because of the agreement to fund the CAP in the basin. We do not have the junior priority in the basin. We have the junior priority vis-a-vis California only, and it's only the Central Arizona Project, which is about half of Arizona's Colorado River water use.
21: So the question is, what does this mean for cities in Arizona? We spoke this month to the mayors of Phoenix and Mesa, who both say they're going to likely have to raise water rates in those cities. They're going to have to tap into groundwater, invest in expensive technology that would convert sewage into tap water. How do you think people in these cities are going to feel these cuts?
22: So we are not at a place where people's taps inside their home are at risk of going dry because of the things you described. We have something called the Arizona Water Banking Authority. They've been putting water underground, largely unused Colorado River water, for 30 years. We're going to deploy some of that water. Some infrastructure's going to need to be built probably to deploy some of the resources that we have available to us. We have to make sure that we maintain reductions that we can kind of deal with. The federal government in their proposal has reductions in years 3 through 10 as a possible outcome that would be really draconian, would cut Arizona somewhere in the neighborhood of 2 million acre feet of its 2.8 million acre feet total Colorado River entitlement.
21: If those scenarios were to come to pass, what would it mean for the future of the state? This is a region of the country that has long been, you know, the fastest growing, in large part because it had the water to grow. Do you think the era of growth in the Western United States and in Arizona specifically could come to an end?
22: So I don't think the era of growth has come to an end. We also, in 2022, expanded a state agency whose task in life is to try to find new water supplies. Some of those might be ocean desalination. Arizona doesn't have an ocean, but we've been in talks with Mexico. We've been in talks with Southern California. And I want to say for your national readers, this is important at a national level. In the wintertime, 80 to 90% of green leafy vegetables, spinach, broccoli, etc., come from Arizona and are grown with Colorado River water. Arizona is now making the most advanced microchips in the Western Hemisphere. A lot of that's Colorado River water. A lot of the defense products for national defense come from Arizona, built with Colorado River water. So these are national security issues in terms of Arizona's ability to provide those products for the nation.
21: Just finally, this river has been suffering through 26 years of drought. Lake Powell, Lake Mead, they just hit record lows in recent days. There's basically no snowpack in the mountains this winter that fed the river. Do you think that this two-year plan to prop up the reservoirs is going to be enough long-term to keep the system from crashing?
22: So the two-year plan is very robust. So we will be able to deal with additional reductions if they are needed, if Mother Nature is unkind to us. But we need actions by all seven states and actions by Mexico.
21: Tom Buschotsky is director of the Arizona Department of Water Resources. Tom, thank you so much.
22: Thank you for having me.
6: It's Here and Now.
0: The federal government is in the midst of rounding up 1,000 wild horses in Colorado, using a helicopter to herd them off the range. Advocates call these gathers cruel, while supporters believe it's necessary to help preserve the land.
1: We want to see the ground healthy. We want to see it productive. We want to see it used by all animals.
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6: It's Here and Now. Horror is having a moment. Over 90% of young adults say they love to watch horror movies. Some cut their teeth on the cult horror hit series Paranormal Activity, which debuted in 2007, purporting to be found video that a young couple took of supernatural spirits haunting their bedroom. In this scene, Katie Featherston and Mika Sloat, the actors' real names, stand on their stairwell. Their wedding photo has been shattered. Mika has been skeptical. Kate is convinced. Then Kate freezes.
25: It's here.
26: What's here?
25: What?
26: What are you talking about?
25: I don't know. I feel it. I feel it breathing on me. Mika, come on! Come on! Please!
6: Get out! That first movie, written, shot, and directed by Oren Peli for about $15,000. The series was taken over by big studios. There are now 7 films in all. The 8th is in production. And now there's also Paranormal Activity, the stage version, which has packed in audiences from London's West End to L.A., Chicago, Boston, and it's just hit Broadway. Cher Alvarez has been with the show from the beginning. She's half of the haunted couple, the one who believes.
25: I can feel it. Like the sense that something really bad is. It knows me and all of the things that I've... I hope I am a little crazy. Because if I'm not crazy and this thing is here, then we're not safe. You believe me now?
4: Again, get out. Paranormal Activity is directed by Felix Barrett, written by playwright Levi Holloway. I spoke with Levi at WBUR's City Space about taking on an iconic film. One of the things he said, getting out won't help.
5: Your actors are frightened.
8: Yes. Felix Barrett, the director, he would lead the actors through a lot of fun and games at first, like hide and seek and stuff like that, which sounds like, you what? But to try to transport them into some kind of sense of childlike wonder, because I think kids, you know, they sort of want to be scared and then to be pulled back into a sense of safety. We try to give our actors real goosebumps, goose flesh, because that's contagious. I mean, fear is contagious, and it permeates into the audience, and there's a kind of a ripple effect. Right now, like, I think people are really hungry for horror. And I think that's because there's so much stuff that's going on that's scary. And I think that a place where you can experience those things and then be released from them while meeting your neighbors, while asking, like, did that scare you too? Is a sanity check. And it's kind of wholesome. You drop yourselves into those characters and you ask, what would I do?
5: Well, no, I know exactly what I would do. I would not stay in that house.
8: You know, you got to answer the question, why don't they leave? We sort of latched onto this idea right away that places aren't haunted, people are. So you can't run.
5: You can't run. Paranormal Activity playwright Levi Holloway, the film relied on footage from a camera locked on a couple's bedroom, and it was still terrifying. The play has mind-bending special effects, a two-story apartment, jump-out-of-your-seat sound effects. It's packed theaters across the country and opens formally on Broadway tomorrow. Seats are selling out fast. Let's talk about it all with the young stars, the actors Cher Alvarez and Travis Knight. Are you both there?
9: Hi.
10: Yes.
5: Well, first of all, congratulations to both of you.
9: Thank you.
5: What a hit that you have. How are you doing this every night? We're going to explain some of what happens on stage, but it is petrifying. Producer Karen Miller-Medson spent the entire night wrapped around my neck. It is so... Do you get scared?
12: I mean, yeah.
9: Yes.
12: Yes. Yes. Absolutely. Especially because there's such an interactive component to the play where the audience just becomes such a part of it that even when a phone drops, it can scare the living daylights out of you.
5: Yeah. Maybe something that's not scary, and there's plenty that is. You have illusionist Chris Fisher, who just won a Tony for Stranger Things, working on this. Talk a little bit about how you came into this. Now, I'll start with you, Cher, who's, you've been with the play the entire run. Yeah. Had you seen the films?
12: You know, I saw the first one. First one was enough. I don't do horror at all. I don't like it. I don't need my heart rate to escalate like that. But you know what? I sat down and I read this script. I immediately was just so hooked because you're reading this and it's bone chilling, but you're also like skeptical. How are they going to pull this off?
5: Right.
12: I was lucky enough to see it on the West End, and it was just such an incredible experience to be sitting out there and how everyone feeds off of each other. There's fear.
5: It's Travis, really cool. Talk a little bit about that, because you were also an associate director on this before taking mm-hmm. on the starring role. So you know the bones of it. Does the technical rob you of the fear?
9: You know, it doesn't. We rehearsed at Chicago Shakespeare Theater on Navy Pier, floor to ceiling windows overlooking Lake Michigan. And even in the sunlight, a lot of those scenes would still send a chill down my spine.
5: Yeah. You talked about being in the audience. Playwright Levi Holloway tried to describe this kind of communal thing. And he said the people are yelling things back.
12: Oh, man, it's a ride. There's a specific scene where time and time again, people are always like, don't kiss her, don't kiss her. They get so invested. When you're in the dark like that, anything is possible. And what's great is that we're all kind of sharing something for the first time,
5: yeah.
12: Fear.
5: Levi also said that the actors were kind of put through by the director, Felix Barrett, exercises, trying to find the child in you.
9: Yes, Felix walked us through what we called states of tension. And yes, we played a lot of games. Cher, what was the name of the one? Grandma's?
12: Grandma's footsteps?
9: Grandma's footsteps was one, which was basically like red light, green light, but sometimes we would play it in the dark with a flashlight where we would have to sneak up on one person and then turn around. And we would do things like that because, yes, it unlocks this childlike curiosity and imagination and wonder. I think it makes you sort of vulnerable to that kind of fear. And when we talk about states of tension, it's like, where does fear live in your body? What's it like when the hair stands up on the back of your neck like that? Because when you're on stage, I'm the audience's way into fear because Jimmy is a skeptic. How I am experiencing this play is also how this audience is experiencing this play. So how does it live in my body to tell that story?
4: You share play Lou, who is the one that's convinced that something's wrong because you have lost periods of time. You've felt a constant presence of someone watching you. You're convinced, and boy, at the end, so are we, right? Yeah. Some of the reviews, I'm looking at the one in the LA Times, while the reviewer did the same thing my friend Karen did, grabbing people next to them and yelping out loud, at the heart of it, they write, was the couple. So how are you trying to deepen that while TVs are inexplicably going on around you and there's doors are banging open and keeping the humanity?
12: Oh, man. I mean, you're so right that horror is having a moment. It's like, what else is out there? What's beyond? Do you believe in God? What is your belief system? And then, therefore, who are you and what's haunting you? These two individuals really love each other so much, and there's so much fear coming from their past that, you know, it's, if I reveal this to you, will you still love me? And from the very core of this project, Levi and Felix, the first meeting that I took with them, they're like, this, at the core of it, is a love story. I think that's what makes it so horrifying at the end, is that these two people don't quite get to really love each other.
4: Well, I mean, well, how to say this without, you know, we don't want to give too much away, but...
12: Right. I know, girl, yeah. That was hard.
4: Yeah, well, what the play is really about is the horror of realizing that someone you love is not who you thought.
12: Right. Yeah. I have a great mentor who just, like, you know, I worked on this with him, and he was like, we're as sick as our secrets. And if you're not willing to face the honesty of it, then everything's going to surface. And it always does.
4: Then the door could blow open.
12: Mm-hmm. And that does too.
9: Yeah.
4: Okay, so Travis, can you tell us anything? How did you do this where somebody appeared to be standing somewhere and then, oop, their robe falls off, they're not there. Okay, maybe that's a trap door. But, you know, somebody is standing there and then, phew, a thing flies away. I don't know what it was. And it's someone else. Can you give us any clues?
9: Yeah, it's magic. We're tapping into some demonic arts out there. It's pure and utter wonderful genius stagecraft. And it's really fun to be up on that stage knowing what's coming because depending on audience reaction, I know that they're going to lose their marbles.
4: Talk about that. I mean, what do you hear on the stage? Do you hear people yelling, get out?
9: We hear everything. We hear people yelling, get out. There's a lot of like nervous giggling and laughter. Mm-hmm. People will say our names sometimes. There's a scene in the play where all the lights go out and I just have a flashlight and I'm going through the house. And I was climbing up the stairs and it's silent and there's haze everywhere. And an audience member sneezed very loud in that moment of silence, and everybody laughed. And I had to bite the inside of my cheek to keep myself from laughing in that moment. So it's like everybody is on the edge of their seat and just like waiting for the next thing. That anticipation is intoxicating. It's really great.
4: Yeah, it's community, which is what theater is. The play, again, Paranormal Activity, inspired by the movie series. Travis Knight, Cher Alvarez on Broadway. Thank you so much for speaking to us about it.
9: Oh, absolutely. Thank you for having us.
4: Get out.
8: Get out. Get out of there.
4: It's Here and Now.

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1: Great director and creator, he did Cheers. Mm-hmm. And before that, his first job was Mary Tyler Moore Show.
2: Iconic.
1: And then directed the Bob Newhart Show.
2: Yeah.
1: No, and Will and Grace, he did every one of them. So he did the first 10 episodes of Friends. He did the pilot and the first 10 episodes. And, you know, it was his idea that Warner Brothers give him the Warner Brothers jet, private jet, and he flew us to Las Vegas, just us, no boyfriends, girlfriends, none of us were married yet, showed us the first episode on the plane on the way to Las Vegas, and gave us each $200 to gamble with, which was so thrilling, and then made us stop gambling to go eat, which is always irritating to me. But anyway, no. And he took us to Spago and said, pay attention. This is the last time the six of you can be out in public like this and not be recognized. And I remember everyone going, oh, and I thought, maybe. I don't know. I mean, how does he know?
2: Right.
1: Well, how does he know? Because he's been around and he knows.
2: He knows when he has a success.
1: What's going to work. Yeah. So anyway.
2: Yeah.
1: But yeah, everything about it was great. But sometimes people will stop me and say, oh, sing Smelly Cat. I don't want to do that. I really don't want to do
2: right,
1: that.
2: Right, right. Your son, you were pregnant with him the last season of Friends, mm-hmm. and he's now on the comeback. And you all filmed the comeback on the same soundstage that you all filmed Friends.
1: That's right.
2: Are you sentimental like this?
1: I didn't have a choice but to be sentimental about all of that.
2: Yes.
1: And at times it was a little overwhelming. I mean, we're wrapping up the comeback in Valerie Cherish in the same space where, along with the Friends cast, we said goodbye to that experience. So that was a lot. And my son is there.
2: Yes.
1: On top of it. It's the first time he's acting in a union anything.
2: Mm.
1: And he was great, too, I have to say. I was really proud of him. And in that same space.
2: Yeah. Well, I can't wait to see what Romy and Michelle is about this
1: next.
2: Oh, yeah. Yeah. You guys shot it already? Or?
1: Yeah, we're done.
2: You're done?
1: Oh, I know what it's about.
2: I can't wait for it. Oh, my gosh. Can you give us anything about it?
1: Well, you know, Michelle's always just happy. And they get invited to a wedding. And Romy decides, oh, no, we forgot to get married. We should have found love. Maybe we're not lovable. So that's what sets us off on the journey that is Romy and Michelle, too.
2: Okay, that's a good tease.
1: Yeah.
2: Lisa Kudrow, this has been such a pleasure. Thank you so much.
1: Thank you. This was really fun.
2: Award-winning actor Lisa Kudrow. She's nominated for 2 Emmys for the final season of the HBO series The Comeback, and she just finished shooting a sequel to the 1997 film Romy and Michelle's High School Reunion. After a short break, critic at large John Powers reviews the Paramount Plus series Diara from Detroit. 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
3: The federal government is in the midst of rounding up 1,000 wild horses in Colorado, using a helicopter to herd them off the range. 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
5: We'll have that story for you on today's edition of All Things Considered. 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Good afternoon. I'm Sam Nofsker. That 3 o'clock hour might be on the horizon, but seeing as we're still in the midst of that 2 o'clock hour, Fresh Air continues to be the program here on WNIJ. 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It's Monday, August 24th. We're looking at a high today of 77 degrees, mostly sunny skies, and more fresh air on the way.
2: This is Fresh Air. Diara from Detroit is a Paramount Plus series that stars Diara Kilpatrick as a Motor City school teacher who keeps getting herself and her

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1: It's All Things Considered on WNIJ. Good afternoon, I'm Susan Stevens. This weekend, Hope Haven in DeKalb experienced an outpouring of donations. It came after reports circulated online about a local family in need of emergency housing. Jenna Dooley spoke with the organization's executive director, Leslie Wicks, about the community's response.
2: Well, we heard mostly from the community. I know community members were really concerned. We saw things on Facebook. So we went there to see what the issue was and what the needs of the family were. And there were three adults and 13 children, age 1 up to 15. So obviously, even though we were full at the shelter, we're not going to let a family without those children stay outside. So we brought them in. And now we're 20 beds over capacity. So we're quite crowded. But again, the need's there and we have to accommodate.
3: Especially right now, when you mentioned there's children involved, what would you like people to know about?

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1: I always hate to ask for our financial support, but the reality is we know what the needs are. And it's going to be a long term, not only for this family, but the other 20 plus beds that we've added in the last month.
2: Can you talk a little bit about the process? There's kids that maybe, you know, now need to get plugged into the school system if they weren't already. What are some of the resources that Hope Haven is connecting this family with that people might not realize?
1: The first thing is FSA helped getting the family connected to the
2: family service.
1: Yes, family service agency to the homeless liaison for the school district. So the all the children are getting registered for school. We're making sure that they have clothes and school supplies and shoes. We'll make sure that they get health checkups to make sure there are no obvious health needs that need to be taken care of right now. The kindness of this community was just amazing. I think I put the post out for maybe an hour, and we literally had hundreds of people responding. People brought air mattresses, twin beds, blankets, pillows. Someone brought in 17 brand new pillows that they went and bought. So nobody slept on the floor. Everyone had something to eat. There's donuts and cereal and juice for the morning, which is a real treat. Again, this is going to be an ongoing need for not only this family, but the other children. We have 27 children in the shelter right now. So those are their ongoing needs. Feminine products are ongoing needs, hygiene. And then the church is bringing the foods every night, but they're used to bringing in for, we have a capacity of 54. So 55 to 60, and now we're up to 70, 75. So we don't expect the church to bring that much food. That's a lot of food to cook. So we're going to have some alternatives like frozen pizzas, things we can easily cook, canned goods, just to supplement what the churches are bringing in.
3: And that's Leslie Wicks, the executive director of Hope Haven in DeKalb. She spoke with WNIJ's Jenna Dooley about current needs at the shelter. 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
4: Nelson Mandela is president. People are trying new things. There are these youth groups that pop up. People are doing ballroom dancing, beauty pageants, drum majorettes.
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3: And you can hear The Moth tonight at 7 on WNIJ. Coming up in the next half hour of All Things Considered, the Trump administration has unveiled what it calls an economic D-Day against Iran.
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3: The operation includes potential sanctions on any country or entity that does business with the Iranian regime. We'll get into the details coming up around 4:10 on WNIJ. 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And thanks so much to the people who make it possible, including Bud and Marty Corley of Crystal Lake. Thanks so much for supporting WNIJ. It's 10 minutes before 4 o'clock.
7: 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I'm Adrian Florido.
8: And I'm Elsa Chang. So are you one of those people hanging on to August, like just trying to cling to the last days of summer? Well, maybe one way to hold on to that summer shimmer is through books. So we wanted to talk to a writer about what summer means to her, what she's reading to keep summer going, and to talk about her newest novel, which I just read this summer, called What a Time to Be Alive. Joining me now is my dear friend, who I love hanging out with here in L.A., author Jade Chang. So cool to have you at NPR West with me.
9: It's such a pleasure to be here. Hi, Elsa.
8: Hi, Jade. Okay, so summer.

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1: And it's All Things Considered on WNIJ. Good afternoon, I'm Susan Stevens. It's 4:48 and time for today's perspective, commentary from WNIJ listeners. And today we'll hear from DeKalb activist Dan Kenny.
2: I come from a long line of peasants. Growing up, I often heard my family described less politely. We're nothing but piss ants. People who worked hard, played by the rules, and somehow still ended up holding the bag. My parents were born poor and died poor. So did generations before them. They weren't lazy. They worked hard their entire lives. I wonder sometimes when we humans decided some people belonged at the top and everyone else underneath, holding the whole damn pyramid up. We've all heard it. The rich get richer and the poor get poorer. But why do we accept that as if it were a law of nature? Even children understand fairness. On the playground, they know when someone cheats. They recognize the bully who takes another kid's lunch money so he can have two lunches while somebody else goes hungry. Maybe change begins there, with simply noticing that the game isn't fair. Revolutions don't just begin with armies. Sometimes they begin with a seed. An observation spoken aloud that awakens something in another person, who tells another person, and until an idea becomes a movement. Not to overthrow anybody, just to make the game fairer. There is one constant we can count on, and that's change. Nature is forever adjusting, pushing toward balance. And maybe we won't see that balance in our lifetime, but we can plant the seed. I'm Dan Kenny, and this is my perspective.
1: You can submit your own perspective script at wnij.org/perspectives.
0: 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I'm Adrian Florido.
3: And I'm Elsa Chang. President Trump announced Friday on Truth Social that the U.S. will import an extra 300,000 metric tons of beef for the next 90 days. That beef will not be subject to tariffs. Trump says that this foreign beef will be about 25% below market price in an attempt to make beef more affordable for American families. It's a move that some in the U.S. beef industry are calling disappointing. For more on this, we're going to speak again with Oren Lesmeister. He's a fifth-generation cattle rancher in Parade, South Dakota. Welcome back to All Things Considered.
4: Well, thank you.
3: So, Oren, you came onto our show last November to talk about the effect of tariffs on the beef industry. Tell me now, how are you feeling about this latest announcement from President Trump?
4: Well, I think I'm probably feeling just about the way every other cattleman in the nation is feeling right now. Again, a little betrayed. Like we've had the rug jerked out from underneath us all of a sudden. You know, and I understand what he is attempting to do again. Didn't work last time. I don't think it's going to work this time.
3: Well, tell me more about how you think this plan is not going to work. And by not working, you surmise, it's not going to make beef more affordable. Is that what you're

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2: It's 6:48. I'm Sam Nofsker, and it's time for Perspectives. That's WNIJ's weekday series that features commentary from our listeners in their own words. 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
3: I come from a long line of peasants. Growing up, I often heard my family described less politely. We're nothing but pissants. People who worked hard, played by the rules, and somehow still ended up holding the bag. My parents were born poor and died poor. So did generations before them. They weren't lazy. They worked hard their entire lives. I wonder sometimes when we humans decided some people belonged at the top and everyone else underneath, holding the whole damn pyramid up. We've all heard it. The rich get richer and the poor get poorer. But why do we accept that as if it were a law of nature? Even children understand fairness. On the playground, they know when someone cheats. They recognize the bully who takes another kid's lunch money so he can have two lunches while somebody else goes hungry. Maybe change begins there, with simply noticing that the game isn't fair. Revolutions don't just begin with armies. Sometimes they begin with a seed, an observation spoken aloud that awakens something in another person, who tells another person, and until an idea becomes a movement. Not to overthrow anybody, just to make the game fairer. There is one constant we can count on, and that's change. Nature is forever adjusting, pushing toward balance. And maybe we won't see that balance in our lifetime, but we can plant the seed. I'm Dan Kinney, and this is my perspective.
2: If you'd like to hear all our listener perspectives or are thinking about submitting your own for further consideration, visit wnij.org/perspectives for more info.
1: From NPR News, this is All Things Considered. I'm Adrian Florido.
4: And I'm Elsa Chang. President Trump announced Friday on Truth Social that the U.S. will import an extra 300,000 metric tons of beef for the next 90 days. That beef will not be subject to tariffs. Trump says that this foreign beef will be about 25% below market price in an attempt to make beef more affordable for American families. It's a move that some in the U.S. beef industry are calling disappointing. For more on this, we're going to speak again with Oren Lesmeister. He's a fifth-generation cattle rancher in Parade, South Dakota. Welcome back to All Things Considered.
5: Well, thank you.
4: So, Oren, you came onto our show last November to talk about the effect of tariffs on the beef industry. Tell me now, how are you feeling about this latest announcement from President Trump?
5: Well, I think I'm probably feeling just about the way every other cattleman in the nation is feeling right now. Again, a little betrayed. Like we've had the rug jerked out from underneath us all of a sudden. You know, and I understand what he is attempting to do again. Didn't work last time. I don't think it's going to work this time.
4: Well, tell me more about how you think this plan is not going to work. And by not working, you surmise, it's not going to make beef more affordable. Is that what you're saying?
5: Well, the two phases. One, I don't think it's going to make beef any more affordable for the consumer at the store. You mm-hmm. know, maybe a couple of pennies, maybe. But not what he's hoping, 25% reduction. That just won't happen. The other side of it is he's wanting us to rebuild our cattle herd. That's the second phase of his plan because of this. And that is not going to happen either because...
4: Wait, let me add some context to what you're saying right now, because the U.S. cattle herd, it is much smaller than in years past. In fact, it hit a 75-year low earlier this year, right? Which yep. has been a factor in higher prices. So you're saying that you do not think the president's plan is going to help you, cattle ranchers like yourself, rebuild your own herds in the meantime, because that's what President Trump is claiming is going to happen. You don't agree?
5: No, I don't. For the simple fact that with the prices, the way they're dropping on the futures markets and stuff, and what we're going to get less for our cattle come fall sell time here, you know, is just around the corner for a lot of producers taking their calves to market. Instead of retaining them back and making payments, your bank payments and note payments, we're pretty much going to have to sell everything we have to make payments now. Everything we're going to